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1: Football greats Phil Rizzuto, Roy Campanella, Ralph Branca, and Tommy Heinrich recorded the tune in 1952. 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
7: And I'm Steve Inskeep. The president altered the stated purpose of a planned triumphal arch in Washington.
6: He first proposed it as a monument to America's 250th anniversary, but it's also a monument to his effort to reshape the Capitol. But in the face of legal difficulty, the president came up with a social media post. He says the arch will now be a military base for drones, snipers, and ammunition.
7: NPR White House correspondent Franco Ordonez is covering this latest development. 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

0: President Trump said Friday he was banning CNN, MS Now, and Politico from the White House.
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0: 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Now a check of the forecast on this Monday, kicking off a new week today. Here's ABC 27 meteorologist Dan Tomaso.
4: It'll be a cool and drizzly day with temperatures in the middle to upper 60s. Heading into tomorrow, more scattered showers as we start out fall and temperatures only in the upper 50s to low 60s. From ABC 27, I'm meteorologist Dan Tomaso.
0: Thank you so much, Dan. As Dan mentioned, today is the last day of summer and fall starts tomorrow. At 6:25 on this Monday morning, it's 61 degrees in Reading, 64 in Chambersburg.
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8: 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I'm Fred Vigen, along with James Sirfas. Hey, James.
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9: That's right. 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And as Fred was saying, with federal funding eliminated, this service depends more than ever on your partnership. 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And thank you so much.
10: Live from NPR News in Washington, I'm Dave Mattingly. City officials in Austin, Texas say they want to know why a 28-year-old Venezuelan man was shot and wounded yesterday by an officer with U.S. Immigration and Customs Enforcement. The Department of Homeland Security and the FBI are investigating. DHS says the man entered the country illegally. The shooting sparked protests in Austin. The mayor says city police were not involved. President Trump says the 250-foot arch he once built near Arlington National Cemetery will also serve as a complex for the U.S. military with drones and sniper positions. Here's NPR's Franco Ordonez.
11: Mark Kansian from the Center for Strategic and International Studies says the president appears to be using the same national security rationale he made for his ballroom complex. But he says the considerations are not the same for the arch and the White House, where there is a bunker.
12: The difference is that the bunker reflects a widely accepted need to protect the president. It's bipartisan. There already was a bunker. This would be more elaborate. There doesn't seem to be any need. There certainly hasn't been any need articulated beforehand about why this facility would need drones and snipers.
11: And he notes that Joint Base Meyer-Henderson Hall is just a mile away. Franco Ordonez, NPR News.
10: This is NPR News.
13: Good morning. I'm Yusuf Taha at the BBC. Officials in Gaza have announced plans to evacuate and demolish more than 250 buildings damaged in Israeli airstrikes because they are at risk of collapsing. The move follows repeated collapses of damaged structures, including one on Wednesday, which killed 21 Palestinians. A powerful typhoon approaching Japan's Pacific coast is being felt in Tokyo, with police issuing evacuation orders for several districts. From Tokyo, here the BBC's Kurumi Mori.
14: Typhoon 25, as the name implies, bringing another round of disruption to Japan as the 25th typhoon of the year. This time approaching the capital of Tokyo with heavy rains, strong winds, and possibility of landslides and flooding. Officials are warning residents to stay indoors or head to evacuation centers.
13: Chinese media say at least 8 people have been killed in a fire at a textile factory in the southern city of Foshan. Rescue efforts are still underway. Italy's prime minister says her government will ban the wearing of full or partial face coverings in schools. Giorgia Meloni also announced further proposals targeting foreign students and their families.
15: A measure will soon be presented to a cabinet meeting to legally establish a maximum number of foreign students per class. It also requires parents of foreign students facing serious difficulties integrating into the school system to learn Italian and bans burqas and niqabs in schools.
13: I'm Yusuf Taha at the BBC in London.
0: And I'm Karen Hendricks. Good morning. A York pastor who's a Haitian immigrant was loaded onto a deportation flight to Haiti but pulled off the plane. At WITF.org/news, learn more about the case of Molise Augustave in a story by WITF's Jordan Wilkie.
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0: Good Monday morning to you. 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
18: It's Morning Edition from NPR News. I'm Michelle Martin.
19: And I'm Steve Inskeep. The federal agency in charge of air traffic control wants artificial intelligence to help manage the nation's airspace.
18: Yes, the Federal Aviation Administration is preparing to launch its $875 million software overhaul as soon as today. Regulators and airlines hope the AI-enhanced tool will make flying more efficient. Critics question whether it will live up to the hype.
19: We have a human being to cover this story. NPR's Joel Rose. Good morning.
20: Hey, Steve.
19: And it is really you, not a chatbot, right?
20: As far as I know.
19: Okay, good. Is a chatbot going to manage my next flight?
20: Safe to say no. They're not going to put a chatbot in charge of your flight. Leaders at the FAA and the Department of Transportation have gotten a lot of questions about how this will work. They say it is not intended as a replacement for human controllers. It is just a tool. But it is supposed to make controllers' jobs easier by reducing congestion and conflicts in the air before they happen.
19: Okay, so how would that work?
20: So this tool is called Strategic Management of Airspace Routes and Trajectories, or SMART for short. Here is the FAA Administrator Brian Bedford talking about it at a Senate hearing earlier this year.
21: The way we manage traffic today is chaotic, and we can do better. We need to manage that at the FAA rather than rely on commercial airlines to simply schedule however they want.
20: Bedford says this smart system will help optimize the airspace. Basically, it will look at all of the airline flights on the schedule, as well as weather, wind, other variables, and tweak those flight plans to reduce the number of conflicts. The FAA is tapping a relatively small company called Airspace Intelligence to build it. This company has built some AI-enhanced dispatch software for Alaska Airlines and other carriers, but this is going to be a bigger and a much more high-profile test.
19: What do the air traffic controllers think?
20: You know, it's hard to say exactly because current controllers are not allowed to talk to the media. The union that represents controllers told me they were not involved in the development of this system and they do not have anything to say about it. I did talk to a former air traffic controller named Dave Riley, who retired in 2020 after more than 20 years at the FAA. Let's listen to some of what he said.
22: The fears of AI killing us all in the next 10 years, I don't think this platform is going to be about that. It won't replace humans. It'll be another tool in the toolbox. But of course, when you call it AI, it gets a lot of attention.
20: Riley does not seem worried about this tool going rogue because human air traffic controllers will still be in charge of keeping the planes safely separated. But Riley is skeptical that this is going to be the game changer that FAA leaders say. He says it might improve operations, but it's not going to solve the bigger problems in the air traffic control system, particularly the staffing shortage. The FAA is still thousands of controllers short of full staffing, and that forces many to work mandatory overtime and really grueling schedules.
19: So when does this new software roll out?
20: We have heard it could come as soon as today. That is according to a government official and an airline industry executive who were not authorized to talk publicly about this plan. They said the rollout will start just in the Washington, D.C. area before gradually expanding to the rest of the country. The trade group that represents the big airlines seems thrilled to see the FAA finally moving to modernize the nation's airspace, which many people say is an important goal. And the trade group is bullish on what this technology can do. We are expecting more details about how this is going to look from the FAA as soon as today.
19: NPR's Joel Rose, thanks so much.
20: You're welcome.
18: CNN, MS Now, and Politico say they will file a lawsuit on First Amendment grounds later today over President Trump's efforts to keep them out of the White House. On Friday, Trump said he was banning them because he didn't like what they were saying about him. Then this weekend, reporters from all three outlets said they were prevented from entering the White House grounds and had their access passes revoked. We're going to hear now from NPR media correspondent David Folkenflik. David, good morning.
1: Good morning, Michelle.
18: So just remind us about how all this unfolded.
1: Well, it unfolded Friday with a post on Truth Social at which the president sort of lambasted the press and said he was intending to do this. And then he spoke about it when there was sort of a press availability during his appearance at the White House. He, you know, essentially was accusing the three outlets, CNN, MSNBC, and Politico, of reporting fake news to hurt his administration. Here's what he said when he was talking about this seemingly sudden decision.
3: There's something wrong with a country that can allow people to write purposely negative stories. Now, if they want to write them, that's fine. But I don't have to let them into the people's house.
1: That possessive being kind of interesting. The people's house, he says. And it turns out he's intending to go through with the ban. Over the weekend, the outlet said that they would defend their rights to cover the president, cover the White House. They had their hard passes apparently revoked. They've been prevented, reporters from these outlets, from entering. There's this thing called the White House pool, where you have five major television news outlets. That's the three major broadcast networks, CBS, ABC, NBC, CNN, and Fox, where they pool to share the expense and the logistics of covering the president. This has occurred since the assassination attempt on President Reagan, you know, over four decades ago. They've, according to the schedule the White House gave out this morning, not so very long ago, Michelle, they are not giving them access to cover the president. He goes up to the United Nations in New York this morning.
18: Well, CNN had been scheduled to be part of that press pool. And so who's covering the president from the television standpoint? Anybody?
1: Well, they're listing at the moment the secondary folks who would be doing that, but not the primary pool. It's a little unclear exactly who that would be. I'm literally scrolling as we speak. I think there's one of the secondary pools involves RAV, Real America's Voice, which is a right-wing news outlet. But you're talking about the five major folks who have done this for years, and they're being shut out.
18: And just to clarify for people who may not know, this is a common thing where, as you said, news organizations designate a member of each media sort of type of outlet, radio, print, et cetera, newspapers, et cetera. So, and then they share that information so that they can to everybody. And
1: that's
18: the intention,
1: right,
18: is to be as free of, you know, spin as sort of possible. So the bottom line question here, David, is can the president just decide that he doesn't want certain news organizations covering him because he does not like their coverage?
1: The technical question is, assuming that this lawsuit, we've seen the rough draft of it, is filed as promised when the courts open this morning from the free news organizations, that's going to be up to the judge to rule on this. But the reality is, on its face, the president has gone out of his way to say he's doing this because he doesn't like their coverage. And it is true that he doesn't have to admit anyone to the White House, but to offer coverage. But once offered, he can't then revoke that access simply because he doesn't like what they do. There's this thing called the First Amendment, in which says the federal government cannot discriminate against people or the press for the way in which they present the news, for their speech. And it's called viewpoint discrimination if you do so. The president seems to be blaring to the world that that's precisely what he's doing. And, you know, I've spoken to Theodore Boutros, the noted First Amendment lawyer who's representing representing CNN in this coalition. He says, you know, this is a slam dunk based on the Constitution and based on a series of rulings that have been made against the president in recent months.
18: That is NPR's David Folkenflik. David, thank you.
1: You bet.

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1: All the day's business news is ahead at 6:51 on Marketplace Morning Report on this Monday, September 21st. Good morning.
2: In a time when Americans seem so divided, one issue might be uniting them: data centers. Julie Briskman has been at the forefront of the fight in Loudoun County, Virginia, which has more than 250 of them.
3: I get calls from Delaware, from Ohio, Texas about, what do we do? 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
2: I'm Juana Summers. How data center backlash is reshaping American politics on All Things Considered from NPR News.
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1: A cool and drizzly day ahead on this Monday with a high of 68 degrees. Showers continue tonight with a low of 57. Then for tomorrow, as fall arrives on Tuesday, scattered showers and a high of 60. Maybe it's Mother Nature's way of celebrating. At 6:44, it's 63 degrees in Harrisburg, also 63 in Lancaster, 63 degrees in York as well. Good morning. Hope your day is off to a great start.
7: Good morning. I'm Steve Inskeep. A street in downtown Seattle was painted with white lines and colorful circles during a summer street market. The market is closed and gone, but the street decorations have not. And the City Department of Transportation will not allow the road to reopen until the paint is dealt with. Crews tried graffiti remover and pressure washers and only damaged the road. Now the plan is to paint over the paint as a temporary fix to get cars moving. It's Morning Edition.
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6: 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I'm James Searfoss here bright and early in the studio with my friend and colleague Fred Vigent. 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
6: And we are on day 4 already of this fall membership campaign. 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
1: Philadelphia City Council members rally and try to find a solution to the recent announcement that the city's Academy of Natural Sciences Museum will close at the end of the month. WHYY's Alan Yu will have the latest. And UN Secretary General Antonio Guterres is not happy with the global state of affairs.
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1: 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Now check of your forecast. Here's ABC 27 meteorologist Dan Tommaso.
13: It'll be a cool and drizzly day with temperatures in the middle to upper 60s. Heading into tomorrow, more scattered showers as we start out fall and temperatures only in the upper 50s to low 60s. From ABC 27, I'm meteorologist Dan Tommaso.
1: Thank you so much, Dan. At 6:51, it's 61 degrees in Mount Gretna, 63 in Gettysburg.
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17: From Marketplace in Washington, I'm Kimberly Adams. Immigrants applying for a green card could now potentially be denied if they or their children have received any kind of public benefits, like food or housing assistance, Medicaid, or free school lunch. That's under the Trump administration's new public charge rule. More than 20 states and a separate group of cities are suing to block the changes, which went into effect on Friday. Marketplace's Samantha Fields reports.
18: The U.S. has had some kind of public charge rule in place since the late 1800s.
19: Public charge rules say that people who are likely to be dependent on the government for their basic needs aren't eligible to immigrate permanently to the United States.
18: Julia Gillat at the Migration Policy Institute says for a long time that meant that if someone received cash assistance or if they were institutionalized on the government's dime, they wouldn't be eligible for a green card. But receiving other kinds of benefits wouldn't count against them.
19: Now the Trump administration is basically saying that individual immigration officers should have full discretion to decide what kind of public benefits use makes somebody a public charge and what doesn't count.
18: That means it's possible someone could be denied a green card if they've received any kind of public benefits, like food assistance, Medicaid, or college financial aid, or if their U.S.-born kids have. Cory Alonso Yoder at the University of Maryland School of Law says immigrants generally aren't even eligible for most public assistance in the first place. But there are lots of mixed-status families where parents aren't eligible for Medicaid or SNAP, but their kids are.
20: I think that we're going to see more people afraid to seek any kind of medical care or health assistance, food nutrition assistance for their children.
18: Because accepting that help could now count against them. I'm Samantha Fields for Marketplace.
17: Let's do the numbers. The FTSE in London is up about 1%. Dow, S&P, and NASDAQ futures are up in the 0.7% to 1.1% range, with the Dow future up 407 points. The 10-year Treasury yield is down at 4.95%. Oil prices are down this morning, but gas prices continue to rise. AAA reports the national average for a gallon of regular is now about $4.48. Diesel prices continue to set new record highs. It's now at $6.51 a gallon.
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0: 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Hey, James.
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0: And we are here with you on day 4 of our fall membership campaign. 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
2: Good morning. More than 100 leaders will be at the UN this week for an annual summit. How effective can the United Nations be in a divided world? We hear from a former Deputy Secretary General on Morning Edition from NPR News.
1: 1 year later, many residents of Western PA remain rattled over an explosion at a Shell plastics plant.
2: Our correspondent calls diesel the literal fuel for the economy. Its cost hit record highs, making lots of things more expensive. I'm Steve Inske.
3: And I'm Michelle Martin. We drill down into how that's showing up in farmers' day-to-day operations. Also, some former Biden officials now say they would have handled the war in Gaza differently. A new book outlines who they were listening to and who they weren't. It is Monday, September 21st. On this day in 1981, the Senate unanimously confirmed Sandra Day O'Connor to the Supreme Court, the first woman to serve on the High Court. News is next.
4: Live from NPR News in Washington, I'm Korva Coleman. President Trump has been pushing to build a gigantic gilded triumphal arch in Washington, D.C., near Arlington National Cemetery. Trump has previously said it's to honor the nation's 250th birthday, but also to honor himself. Now, he says he's going to use the arch as a huge military complex. It's to hold large amounts of weapons and positions for military snipers. Opponents say there's no military reason for this. The Pentagon's right there. But NPR's Franco Ordonez says Just as when the Trump tore down part of the White House for his ballroom, there doesn't seem to be a quick way to stop this project.
5: In this case, he's essentially ignoring many of the traditional processes in place, you know, skipping Congress and taking what is a very liberal interpretation of his own executive authority. And frankly, daring those opposed to him to try to stop him. And like the ballroom, many fear that he will move too quickly, much more quickly than the courts can respond, to the point where it just gets very, very hard to kind of turn the clock back or stop or slow the project to make a difference.
4: NPR's Franco Ordonez reporting. Customers who use heating oil could pay sharply higher costs for it this winter as the war with Iran continues. Many households are already paying substantially more for gas and groceries. NPR's Windsor Johnston reports.
7: The fallout from higher oil prices won't end at the gas pump. Mark Wolf is the head of the National Energy Assistance Directors Association. He says people who depend on heating oil will really feel it when the cold weather arrives.
8: They're getting hit twice because they're already paying more for gasoline, and now their home's heating oil has gone up more than 50% since the start of the war. Last year, it paid about $1,750. This year, it could go as high as $3,000.
7: That could be especially difficult for people on fixed incomes. Wolf says the Trump administration has not increased energy assistance and argues that pulling back from clean energy programs leaves families more vulnerable to volatile fuel prices. Windsor Johnston, NPR News.
4: Russia says three people were killed when Ukraine launched a drone attack on Moscow. NPR's Charles Maines reports.
9: The casualties came after drones struck a Moscow apartment building. An oil refinery was also attacked, despite claims by President Trump that both Russia and Ukraine had agreed to halt strikes on energy infrastructure. Russia's defense ministry said Ukraine launched some 1,600 drones, all told, with about a third targeting the capital. The attacks also came as 3 days of voting to determine the makeup of Russia's parliament, the Duma, wrapped on Sunday. Early returns showed President Putin's ruling United Russia bloc dominating the field, what the Kremlin is expected to claim as a mandate for continuing the war. Yet anti-war candidates were stripped from the ballot ahead of the vote, leaving pro-war factions the only choice for voters.
4: This is NPR News.
10: Good morning. I'm Karen Hendricks, WITF News. Philadelphia City Council members say they were as shocked as the public to learn that the Academy of Natural Sciences plans to close its museum at the end of the month. They said there were no prior discussions. Several of them organized a recent rally with advocates at City Hall. WHYY's Alan Yu was there.
25: At the start of the session, the hallway outside of City Council was packed with advocates and supporters of the Popular Science Museum. Council member Nina Ahmed organized this rally. She said she was surprised the museum did not consult the city or ask for help before announcing it would close.
26: I live in Philadelphia. My children grew up here. They went to the... I did not receive one piece of information about encouraging me to go to the museum.
25: She called on City Council to hold hearings to find out how the museum got to this point and what the city can do to save it. She said with the sudden news about this museum closing, she plans to ask the city to check on the health of other important cultural institutions as well. Alan Yu, WHYY News.
10: The U.S. Chemical Safety Board has concluded Shell had inadequate training and safety protocols prior to an explosion at its ethane cracker in Beaver County in June of last year. The board found the explosion happened when employees inadvertently opened valves during a maintenance operation, allowing flammable gas to accumulate near an open flame. It recommends that Shell revamp its safety protocols for any process that could result in a fatality. Hillary Starcher O'Toole with the Beaver County Marcellus Awareness Community said the explosion and fire has rattled many in the community.
27: This is something to me that should never have happened because they are a global petrochemical facility. They have multiple different plants and things across the globe. How can mistakes like this be happening here?
10: In a statement, the company says it's taken steps to improve plant safety since the explosion. In NFL action Sunday, the New England Patriots defense smothered Aaron Rodgers on the way to a 20-3 victory over the Pittsburgh Steelers, and Jalen Hurts threw a 3-yard touchdown pass to Darius Cooper with 9 seconds left, and the Philadelphia Eagles beat the Tennessee Titans 24-20. The weather forecast from ABC 27 on this last day of summer: cool today and drizzly with a high of 68. Showers continue tonight with a low of 57. And at 7:07, it's 63 degrees in Lancaster.
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2: 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Good morning. I'm James Searfoss here bright and early in the studio with my friend and colleague Fred Vigent. Good morning, Fred.
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2: And we are on day four already, can you believe it, of this fall membership campaign. 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
4: 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I'm Michelle Martin.
1: And I'm Steve Inskeep. Many of the world's political leaders gather in New York this week for the UN General Assembly. President Trump will speak there tomorrow and will drop in on the city's mayor, Zohran Mamdani, today. So, New Yorkers, your traffic for the week is already ruined. CNN was set to be part of the news media pool with the president today, but was removed after Trump banned the network, along with MS Now and Politico, from White House coverage. They're suing. The UN meeting is the last for Secretary General Antonio Guterres. So what can world leaders get done? NPR's Michelle Kellerman reports.
5: Antonio Guterres says he's not ready to look back on his 10 years as Secretary General. There's just too much to do with Russia's war against Ukraine in its fifth year and the U.S.-Israeli war against Iran upending global trade.
6: The only path forward is de-escalation, diplomacy, and dialogue.
5: But the Security Council set up in the aftermath of World War II is divided, and big powers are not leading by example. So the Secretary General says other countries feel they can do what they want.

0: And that impunity has created this environment in which we see more and more countries violating international law, more and more countries violating human rights law, and doing it in total impunity.
1: Guterres has spent a decade swimming against the tide of global history.
2: That's Richard Gowan, Director for Global Issues and Institutions at the International Crisis Group, a think tank focused on conflict prevention. He says Guterres has served during a period of fragmentation in global affairs, even as he's tried to keep the world focused on challenges from climate change to artificial intelligence.
1: In some ways, he has been defending the idea of international cooperation almost after it's too late.
2: About 120 leaders are gathering at the United Nations this week, but Gowan does not expect any major breakthroughs on the conflicts in the Persian Gulf or Ukraine, conflicts that have global implications. The leaders of India and South Africa are expected to skip this year, and China's Xi Jinping, who has only once attended the General Assembly in person, will skip again this year, even though he's expected at the White House on Thursday.
1: There's going to be a bit of a split-screen moment, because on the one hand, you're going to have the leaders of China and the US meeting in Washington, and then on the other hand, you're going to have leaders of smaller countries continuing to give speeches in a pretty empty General Assembly hall. And I think that in itself could actually send a bit of a message about where power really lies.
2: The Trump administration withdrew from the UN's World Health Organization and an international agreement to combat climate change. It also dismisses the UN Sustainable Development Goals as part of a globalist agenda. But after dismantling the U.S. Agency for International Development, the Trump administration has committed several billion dollars to the UN Office on Humanitarian Affairs. It's run by Tom Fletcher, who's been posting videos online ahead of the UN high-level week.
3: Our trolls call us weak, incompetent, divided. But every time you hear someone attack us, ask yourself why they want a world in which the United Nations is weaker.
2: In this video, Fletcher walks around the Security Council, calling for, in his words, reform with ambition.
3: The UN was not a ship that was built to stay in harbor. These are times of greed, indifference, selfishness, recklessness. And the UN was built for times like these.
2: And he's hoping the UN's high-level week will live up to that. Michelle Kellerman, NPR News.
4: Let's take a closer look at the state of the United Nations with someone who knows the place from the inside. That's Mark Malik Brown. He served as Deputy Secretary General of the UN in 2006, among several other positions there. He's also co-host of The World's Toughest Job. That's a podcast series on the challenges facing the next Secretary General. He's on the line from South Africa. Good morning. Thank you for joining us.
5: Good morning, Michelle.
4: So as we heard, the UN is increasingly seen as ineffective. What do you think?
5: Well, look, the UN is in many ways a mirror held up to the state of the world. And therefore, when the world is divided and when you have an extraordinary level of conflicts at the moment, there are 65 interstate conflicts, more than at any time since the end of the Second World War. When you have that kind of fragmented world, you know, the UN reflects it. And occasionally, under great leadership, it can get a step or two better than the state of the world it represents. But it is always tied to that. It's limited by the condition of the world more generally, let me put it that way.
4: Are there any particular issues in which you think the UN has actually done something to ease the suffering caused by these many conflicts that perhaps we're not aware of?
5: It's gotten a pretty sorry record. I mean, I think many of us who are veterans of the organization, while we recognize the difficulty for the UN Secretary General and his team to make headway on the superpower conflicts, Iran and the Middle East or Ukraine, you know, we're frustrated that we're not seeing progress on what are in some ways second-tier conflicts, although in some cases even more deadly in terms of loss of life. And notable on that list is Sudan, which, you know, has a lot of regional actors who are stoking that conflict. But it is one where the right kind of determined diplomacy that brings the players together, you know, could make a real difference. And we just don't see that happening. So, you know, I think everybody's looking to this General Assembly and the likely election of a new Secretary General as a pretty important watershed moment.
4: I think just speaking of this for people who aren't perhaps not aware, I mean, that crisis in Sudan is deemed to have caused perhaps the world's worst humanitarian crisis with, you know, millions of people displaced both internally and externally with really no sort of national actors committed to making any progress there, so that we are hearing. So let's talk about the leadership at the UN. Mr. Guterres' term is ending. Is it fair to say that the lack of progress over these many conflicts is in part due to failures of leadership on his end?
5: Well, partly, but it's also the gridlock in the Security Council. But I think what all of us who are concerned about this selection of the next Secretary General believe is that with a gridlocked Security Council and a General Assembly, which is just too big to play any kind of real executive role, it has 193 member states, that does create space for a creative Secretary General, a diplomatically creative one, who can see where the overlaps are between the position of different countries and seize on them and drive some kind of diplomatic process forward and get mediations going. And it's that lack of engagement and energy which has been frustrating. And I think, you know, if a new Secretary General can then put some early wins on the scoreboard, she or he will build a momentum and an authority which then allows them to tackle some of the bigger crises. And, you know, so the first 100 days or so of a new Secretary General will be critical, because it'll give a chance where there's world attention on that individual and the UN more generally to really turn the ship around and show that there is still energy in the old body yet.
4: As briefly as you can, are there leading candidates for the job? And do they, in your opinion, have the skill set that would be needed to try to get those early wins?
5: Well, at the moment, there are seven candidates, and the two who are leading Rebecca Grinspan of Costa Rica, a longtime UN official and veteran, and Carolyn Rodriguez-Burkitt, a former foreign minister of Guyana, who's a favorite with permanent representatives, of whom she's been one in New York. Both these two are viewed by UN insiders as very capable, decent individuals with a high level of integrity. But there is a suspicion that we probably haven't yet seen the likely winner in the race at the moment, that there are probably still more candidates to enter, and there hasn't, because neither of these two or the other candidates have yet ignited enthusiasm.
4: All right. That is former UN Deputy Secretary General Mark Malik Brown. Mr. Malik Brown, thank you so much.
5: Thank you, Michelle.
6: We're also following this story. The Department of Homeland Security is investigating a federal immigration agent's shooting of a man in Austin, Texas. He's a Venezuelan immigrant, and he was wounded, sparking protests. And we have a report from KUT's Mose Bouchel.
7: The shooting took place Sunday afternoon during a traffic stop. The man, 28-year-old Wilber Rafael Garces Perez, was initially transported to the hospital, where he was reported to be in serious but stable condition. Homeland Security later identified Garces Perez as a Venezuelan national with a, quote, final order of removal. Nedavia Bolaños operates a paleteria, or popsicle shop, near the intersection of 183 and Anderson Square, where it happened. She says just before 1 p.m. on Sunday, she heard gunshots. When she went outside, she saw how masked agents removed a man from his car while bleeding from his back. And I said to ICE, why'd you do this? This is an injustice, what you're doing. And he didn't say anything. He stayed quiet, she told me. Word of what happened spread as videos of the shooting and its aftermath were shared on social media. Asesinos! Asesinos! Police, ICE, and public safety agents had put up crime scene tape and gathered under the highway overpass where the shooting happened. Across the frontage road, protesters chanted, asesino, murderer, and lock him up. A lot of people seem to believe that the ICE agent that shot this man earlier today here is still in a vehicle. Maria Arisa was one of the hundreds who heard about the shooting and came to voice her outrage.
8: We're tired of this racial profiling. We're tired of ICE, you know, coming after our workers. I have a child who's dark-skinned, and I'm scared that he's going to be racial profiled and he's going to get shot.
7: As police started to leave the scene, the crowd pressed forward, some throwing water bottles or rocks. The police responded with pepper spray and retreated until all officers reached their vehicles and drove away, leaving a helicopter circling above. Later Sunday evening, Garces Perez's lawyer said her client had been released from the hospital and moved into ICE custody. She said neither she nor his family knew where he was being held. In a statement posted on social media, the Department of Homeland Security said he was in stable condition and is in federal custody pending removal.
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12: I'm Celia Hatton, host of BBC NewsHour. Today, Germany's chancellor admits the latest elections were a disaster for his party. Will he resign? And a raft of potential medical breakthroughs for Alzheimer's disease, but not enough patients for clinical trials. We'll explain why.
10: 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Now a check of the forecast. Here's ABC 27 meteorologist Dan Tommaso.
13: It'll be a cool and drizzly day with temperatures in the middle to upper 60s. Heading into tomorrow, more scattered showers as we start out fall and temperatures only in the upper 50s to low 60s. From ABC 27, I'm meteorologist Dan Tommaso.
10: Thank you, Dan. At 7:25. It's 61 degrees to start the day in Columbia, 63 in Camp Hill, 61 degrees in Cocalico.
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16: 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I'm Fred Vigen along with James Sirfoss. 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
17: 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We have a new WITF blanket, a wonderful plush blanket for a sustaining gift of $10 a month. 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
18: Live from NPR News in Washington, I'm Dave Mattingly. Media outlets Politico, CNN, and MS Now say they're suing after their reporters were denied White House access. Late last week, President Trump said the news organizations were being barred from the White House because of coverage he referred to as fake news. The UN General Assembly kicks off this week in New York. President Trump addresses the annual meeting tomorrow, where the war with Iran is expected to be a major focus. Later this week, Trump welcomes China's President Xi Jinping to the White House, where Iran and the future of artificial intelligence will likely be discussed. Early voting in the November midterm elections gets underway this week in more states. NPR's Stephen Fowler says political campaigns and outside groups are pledging nearly $2 billion in ads between now and Election Day.
19: Republicans have a spending advantage in 8 of the 9 most competitive U.S. Senate races. That's thanks to outside groups like two Trump-aligned super PACs that have dumped hundreds of millions of dollars into races in just the last 2 weeks. But if you look at where that money is going, you see the GOP is playing defense, like spending in House districts where Trump won by more than 10 or 15 points in 2024 in Texas, Kentucky, and Alabama, and those Senate races in reliably red states that Democrats now have a chance to flip. Stephen Fowler, NPR News.
18: This is NPR News from Washington.
20: Good morning. I'm Yusuf Taha at the BBC. A powerful typhoon approaching Japan's Pacific coast is being felt in Tokyo, with police issuing evacuation orders for several districts. Here is our Tokyo correspondent, Kurumi Mori.
21: There are the 2026 Asian Games happening in Nagoya, a couple hours by bullet train away from Tokyo. There's also the Tokyo Game Show. The last day was today, but it was canceled as well. So it's impacting these big events that are happening in Japan, not to mention transport, the Shinkansen bullet trains. The Tokaido Shinkansen has been canceled.
20: Officials in Gaza say more than 250 buildings damaged in Israeli airstrikes will be evacuated and demolished because they are at risk of collapsing. The move follows repeated collapses of damaged structures. The BBC's Yolande Nell reports.
0: In the past week, at least 21 people were killed in Gaza City when a residential building came down. Locals who had been living in that area told the BBC that it had been tilting to one side. One relative who was bereaved said that buildings like that had become a ticking time bomb.
20: Chinese media say at least 8 people have been killed in a fire at a textile factory in the southern city of Foshan. Rescue efforts are still underway. Personal items that belonged to the late French film star and animal rights activist Brigitte Bardot are being sold at auction in Paris. The proceeds will go to her animal charity and her son. I'm Yusuf Taha at the BBC in London.
10: And I'm Karen Hendricks. Good morning. On the next 1A, Atlantic writer Anne Applebaum on what she says President Trump and his allies really want with U.S. foreign policy. Then micro-dramas, short-form scripted series designed for phones, were watched by 66 million Americans last year. How the growing industry is becoming a lifeline for Hollywood. That's all next time on 1A. This morning from 10 to noon here on WITF. 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
4: It's Morning Edition from NPR News. I'm Michelle Martin.
6: And I'm Steve Inskeep. Maybe you've had this experience recently. You're driving past a gas station. You see the price for gas. You say, wow. And then you see the other number, the number for diesel. And that's a big wow, because it's even higher. This morning, the national average for diesel is more than $6.51 per gallon, according to AAA. That's another economic consequence of the war with Iran. And when energy is more expensive, it affects the cost of everything else. Here to tell us more is NPR Stephen Bisaha. Good morning, sir.
1: Good morning. Maybe not a good morning for commuters, unfortunately, good morning.
6: No, you're in Alabama. I assume it's pretty expensive there as well as here in Washington, D.C. How quickly are prices rising?
1: Yeah, they are rising shockingly fast right now. Like, the previous record was $5.85, and that was broken at the start of the month, and now we are already 66 cents higher than that. Most drivers, they are probably paying more attention to the cost of filling up gasoline. That's also gone up about 38 cents this month. Jet fuel has also been climbing, and that's not far ahead of Americans starting to book, like, Thanksgiving and other holiday travel. But really, diesel has seen the steepest climbs lately.
6: And why does that matter so much to the economy?
1: Yeah, talk to people filling up a diesel, and they give you a simple answer. If you want to haul something heavy, you use diesel. Diesel is literally the fuel the U.S. economy runs on. It's more fuel efficient than gas, and when you're hauling tons of furniture or wheat or candles or whatever goods you want to across the country, diesel is generally how you do it. And in some cases, the drivers filling up a diesel are passing along some of those higher fuel costs to other businesses. We're not seeing that hit store shelves necessarily yet, but we are bracing for it.
6: Yeah, sure. So this is part of the inflation picture. The Federal Reserve did just raise interest rates, which is their marquee tool against inflation. But does it help with diesel?
1: Unfortunately, not. I mean, interest rates don't really affect fuel prices. Now, higher interest rates can help tamp down other sources of inflation. Like, if diesel is the literal fuel behind the economy, borrowed money is this figurative fuel for the economy. Borrowing is how people buy houses. I mean, think mortgages. Businesses borrow to grow and build. Like, there is a ton of borrowing happening right now to fund data center construction.
6: Yep.
1: So the Federal Reserve raising interest rates is, it's all about making borrowing more expensive. And the idea is that would slow economic activity and ideally with it, slow inflation. But diesel prices going up, that is not about borrowing. That is primarily about the closure of the Strait of Hormuz and other oil routes, along with high cost of refining. More expensive borrowing doesn't get more oil out of the Middle East or make that oil any cheaper to refine. So the Fed raising rates could help with other causes of inflation. But when it comes to diesel, there's not much the Fed can do.
6: NPR Stephen Bissaha, thanks for the update.
1: Thanks, Steve.
4: So let's focus on how high fuel costs are affecting farmers. We've called John Boyd Jr. for this. He is a fourth-generation farmer. He farms soybean, corn, and wheat and raises beef cattle in Southwest Virginia. He's also the founder and president of the National Black Farmers Association. Good morning, Mr. Boyd.
2: Good morning. Thank you so much for having me.
4: Well, thanks for coming, although you're already up early. So I think you're cutting corn right now. You last filled up your tractor on Saturday. How much did it cost you?
2: It costs roughly $1,000. Michelle, this is a national farm crisis for farmers. I'm paying $7 a gallon for diesel fuel, almost double of what I was paying last year this time. And so I'm having to come up with money that's really not in the budget. I'm already was marginalized from the president's tariffs. The war created input costs through the roof. All of these things have created a farm crisis here in America for America's farmers. We rely on diesel fuel to fill up our combines for picking corn. And this is harvest time, which is a critical time for farmers. I'm in the middle of my harvest, and the price of diesel fuel has ran through the roof right here in the middle of harvest.
4: So what do you do when you're paying double what you would have paid last year for one fill-up? What do you do? Where does that money come from? How do you handle that?
2: I haven't figured it out. I think that's what farmers are going through all over this country. You know, what are we going to do? So I'm as my daddy would say, robbing Peter to pay Paul to find resources to pay for diesel fuel. I don't store diesel fuel at my farm, so I have to pay at the pump. I bring my truck there, put a couple hundred gallons in there, and come back and put it into my combine and try to make it work is what we're doing. And America's farmers are tough, but we're not going to make it like this because this administration has really taken farmers to a place where they've never been in this country, from the price of commodities such as corn, wheat, and soybeans. The corn is $5 a bushel, so there isn't any room to make up or add anything to it like a lot of people would think. That's the price that I'm selling corn for. And then I have to come up with the money to put this diesel fuel in there right at $1,000 every time I fill up.
4: So you know, the Chinese President Xi Jinping is visiting Washington this week. I believe that there was some sort of agreement that China would be buying more soybean purchases from the U.S. You remember there was a sort of back and forth, as you recall, over tariffs. You just referred to that. Are you seeing more demand for soybean coming from China?
2: No, we haven't seen China buying any more of the U.S. soybeans. But what has happened was China began to buy soybeans from Argentina after the president bailed out Argentina for $40 billion. Argentina circled back and got a soybean deal from China. The market has never really came back for soybeans. And next month, Michelle, I start harvesting, you know, soybeans. Mm-hmm. This thing has been a rippling effect. We have over 400 black farmers that are losing their farms right now that need financial assistance, and this administration hasn't done anything. All of the policies and the position that we're in is from President Trump's bad policies on America's farmers. So a lot of these farmers voted for this president three times fold, but now they find themselves losing their farm and no help from the administration and the president, who says he loves farmers. So we had a critical time, and we just haven't came up with it. And in the past, we've always struggled. But this time, it's so many farmers that are facing farm foreclosure right now that we just don't have the resolve or the means to help them.
4: We only have about 40 seconds left here, but how are you feeling about this year's harvest?
2: Well, it's been an uphill battle, but, you know, I'm a fourth-generation farmer, and my daddy said, now, when times are hard, buckle up. And do what we do to keep our farm, and that's what I'm going to do here.
4: Like what, for example? Give me an example, Mr. Boyd. What are you going to do?
2: Well, I'm going to keep fighting, and that's what I'm going to do. And I'm going to do what I've been trained to do from my forefathers. You know, we've been here before, And we're going to survive this administration, too.
3: All right. Well, hang in there. That's John Boyd Jr. He's president of the National Black Farmers Association. Mr. Boyd, thank you.
2: Thank you so much for having me.
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22: 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Good morning. I'm Karen Hendricks, and I'm honored to spend time with you on this Monday, September 21st, the last day of summer.
23: In a time when Americans seem so divided, one issue might be uniting them: data centers. Julie Briskman has been at the forefront of the fight in Loudoun County, Virginia, which has more than 250 of them.
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22: Temperatures are a cool and comfortable 63 degrees in Hershey this morning. It's also 63 degrees in Mount Joy, 63 in Lancaster. Good morning. Hope your day is off to a great start despite the cool and drizzly weather. We're headed today to a high of 68 degrees.
28: Good morning. I'm Michelle Martin. Scientists at a marine research facility in Florida heard tapping on their door this month. Waiting patiently on the stoop was a pelican. A hook and fishing line was lodged in its wing, making it impossible to fly. The pecking may have been because it knew help was inside or because it thought there was another pelican in the reflection. Either way, the trip was worth it. The researchers fixed it up, and the bird flew away. It's Morning Edition.
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32: 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I'm James Searfoss here with my friend and colleague Fred Vigent. Good morning, Fred.
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32: And it is day 4 of our fall membership drive. 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At WITF, we're not dependent on ratings or the number of clicks a story gets. 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
0: The linchpin.
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0: 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We have a board that is made up of community leaders here across central Pennsylvania. 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We are here because of you. 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
7: Thank you, Fred. Thank you, James. The U.S. Chemical Safety Board releases a report on an explosion and fire at Shell's Beaver County plastics plant last June. The Allegheny Front's Reed Frazier will explain the findings and how the accident caused $95 million in damages. And President Trump now says the massive triumphal arch he plans to build in Washington, D.C. will serve not just as a monument, but as a military facility.
8: He specifically talked about drones and snipers.
7: More on this apparent attempt to legitimize the need for this controversial project. Those stories beginning at 8:04 on WITF's Morning Edition on this Monday, September 21st.
11: President Trump ran his campaign on the motto, America First. But his administration has involved itself in the affairs of countries like Brazil, Venezuela, Greenland, Canada, and more. How Trump and his allies are changing foreign policy for personal gain. That's next time on 1A.
7: 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Now, check of our forecast on this last day of summer. Here's ABC 27 meteorologist Dan Tomaso.
12: It'll be a cool and drizzly day with temperatures in the middle to upper 60s. Heading into tomorrow, more scattered showers as we start out fall and temperatures only in the upper 50s to low 60s. From ABC 27, I'm meteorologist Dan Tomaso.
7: Thank you so much, Dan. At 7:51, it's 57 degrees in Selins Grove, 63 in York.
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14: 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I'm Michelle Martin.
15: And I'm Steve Inskeep. Some consumers responded to foodborne illnesses over the summer by buying produce from farmers markets. Some people grew their own. About a third of U.S. households cultivate fruits or vegetables. So, is that safer? NPR's Yuki Noguchi looked for answers.
16: On that question of whether homegrown is safer, James Rogers says,
17: as with anything, it depends.
1: Rogers directs food safety for Consumer Reports, which regularly tests produce. He says what shapes safety is the farming practices, not their size. On one hand, large operations are regulated by cleanliness standards and can track produce using barcodes, for example. But commingling huge volumes of produce can also lead to big outbreaks.
2: You can have a problem if you have one batch that's contaminated. It will contaminate the entire batch.
1: Most small growers, he notes, are exempt from Food and Drug Administration rules dealing with irrigation and soil. So their practices vary widely, which is how you end up with contrasting food safety approaches like those of Phil Toko and Dave Weidinger, both veteran gardeners, both growing lettuce in their own home gardens. Toko, who lives in Jackson, Michigan, is a Michigan State University agricultural food safety expert. He advises farms of all sizes and considers himself more fastidious than your average farmer.
3: Some backyard gardeners don't understand the risks, the fecal risks.
1: Toko's wife contracted amoebic dysentery, a painful intestinal parasite from lettuce grown at a small farm 25 years ago. So Toko keeps his garden free of animals and small children who might track feces and pathogens like Salmonella, E. coli, or Cyclospora that are in it. He won't use water from rain barrels in his garden because it might harbor bacteria.
3: If then someone uses the water from that rain barrel to water stuff that's going to go in their mouth in a day, it's kind of like bacterial soup.
1: Toko replicates what he can of the sanitary practices he preaches. He harvests with sanitized hands and buckets, won't harvest food near bird droppings, and uses hydroxyacetic acid to rid any pathogens on his leafy greens. Meanwhile, Westlake, Texas gardener David Weidinger is no less concerned for food safety.
4: I told my wife to stop buying lettuce from the store. You know, I was like, hey, we need to make sure that we're growing lettuce this fall because I don't want to buy any store-bought lettuce until this whole thing dies down.
1: Weidinger runs a family seed business and is director of the National Gardening Association, a group that surveys home gardeners. He says he's shaped in part by a mistrust of large agricultural operations, especially when it comes to handling manure as fertilizer. That isn't an issue in his fenced garden.
4: I know what I'm fertilizing with. I know where the seeds came from.
1: He says he feels safe picking and eating leafy greens, even without washing.
4: If it's coming in from my backyard and, like, you know, for example, lettuce, I don't want to get it wet. You know how hard it is to dry lettuce after you get it wet.
1: So what should consumers do? James Rogers at Consumer Reports says to wash everything, just with water, no matter where the produce comes from. Yuki Noguchi, NPR News.
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0: 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Thanks for joining us for Morning Edition on WITF. I'm Fred Vigen along with James Sirfoss. Hey, James.
6: Good morning, Fred.
0: And we are joining you this morning as we get the week started, asking you to consider supporting Morning Edition and all the great programs and information you rely on with WITF each and every day, each and every week. 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
6: 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We're headed to a high today of 68 degrees.
9: Good morning. President Trump is now saying the giant arch he wants to build is for national security. After resistance by critics, he posted about it being a storehouse for drones, ammunition, and even sniper nests. It's Morning Edition from NPR News.
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9: CNN, MS Now, and Politico are going to court to get access back to the White House. I'm Michelle Martin.
15: And I'm Steve Inskeep. President Trump banned them because he does not like the stories they write about him. Also, how does the FAA plan to use AI to regulate flights? And Russia's ruling party triumphed once again in elections without much opposition. It's Monday, September 21st. This day in 1897, the New York Sun confirmed to a young newspaper reader that, yes, Virginia, there is a Santa Claus. The news is next.
10: Live from NPR News in Washington, I'm Corva Coleman. President Trump is going to New York today ahead of the annual opening of the United Nations General Assembly. NPR's Michelle Kellerman has more.
17: First will be President Trump's address to the world body. That's tomorrow morning. And while he's been trying to pitch himself to the world as a peacemaker, the war he launched against Iran really overshadows this gathering. President Trump promised it wouldn't take long, but here we are many months in, and there's no sign the conflict is ending. Iran's president will be here. He'll be speaking a day after Trump. It's not clear if there'll be any kind of interaction between lower-level U.S. and Iranian officials, but U.S. officials haven't ruled that out.
10: NPR's Michelle Kellerman reporting. Before Trump's appearance at the U.N., he will meet with New York City Mayor Zohran Mamdani today. NPR's Brian Mann reports this will be the third meeting between the two men since Mamdani won election last year.
18: On paper, Trump, a MAGA Republican, and Mamdani, a Democratic Socialist, are political opposites, and at times they've criticized each other fiercely. But both have deep political and cultural roots in New York City, and their past encounters at the White House were seen as surprisingly cordial. According to Mamdani's office, today's planned meeting will happen at Gracie Mansion, the mayor's official residence in Manhattan. In a statement, city officials said the meeting will focus on issues affecting New York City and New Yorkers. In the past, the men have talked about housing and transportation projects. Mamdani has also hosted meetings with mayors from around the world ahead of the UN gathering, and he's meeting today with the president of Brazil. Brian Mann, NPR News, New York.
10: Three media organizations are suing the government after President Trump blocked them from the White House. CNN, MS Now, and Politico say the White House is blocking them because Trump objects to their reporting. They say it's a violation of the U.S. Constitution's First Amendment. NPR News has released a statement in support of the news organizations. NPR condemns the White House action without qualification. Germany's chancellor is dismissing calls to resign after the chancellor's ruling coalition suffered a setback in regional elections. NPR's Esme Nicholson reports from Berlin.
19: Just 2 weeks after Friedrich Merz's Conservatives halved their share of the vote in the state of Saxony-Anhalt, the party has ended up with its worst ever results since World War II in the northeastern state of Mecklenburg-Western Pomerania. Here, Merz's Social Democrat coalition partner has also been defeated by the far-right Alternative for Germany party, which ran an anti-immigration campaign. The AfD has even gained ground in liberal Berlin, but the clear winner here is the far-left party Die Linke, which pledges to make the capital affordable again. Speaking as the exit polls were announced, Merz admitted the results are a disaster, but defiantly vowed to push ahead with his federal agenda. For NPR News, I'm Esme Nicholson in Berlin.
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7: Good morning. I'm Karen Hendricks, WITF News. State officials are investing $32 million in federal funding to expand electric vehicle infrastructure in the eastern half of the state. That includes Dauphin, Cumberland, Perry, Adams, Franklin, Lancaster, Lebanon, and York counties. It's part of a larger $108 million investment in public charging stations in communities. PennDOT Secretary Mike Carroll says the state's initial focus was building a reliable charging network along major highways. Now they're working to bring infrastructure to local communities.
20: The charging stations that we have in development and open allows us to move forward with what I consider the most critically important part of charging, community charging funding opportunities.
7: PennDOT estimates the $32 million could fund about 80 to 85 charging stations, and those chargers could be installed at grocery stores, businesses, doctor's offices, libraries, and places of worship. State officials recently celebrated Pennsylvania's 50th federally funded EV charging station in Bethlehem. The U.S. Chemical Safety Board has found inadequate safety and training protocols led to an explosion and fire at Shell's Beaver County plastics plant in June of 2025. The Allegheny Front's Reed Frazier reports the accident caused $95 million in damages.
21: The Chemical Safety Board said the explosion happened when employees inadvertently opened two valves while performing maintenance on a furnace. This allowed ethylene to accumulate near a lit flame and ignite, releasing over 5,000 pounds of the highly flammable gas. The agency said the employees lacked adequate training and safety protocols. It also cited the company's lack of mechanical safeguards. No one was injured, but 15 employees were evacuated. Hillary Starcher O'Toole of Beaver County Marcellus Awareness Community says the explosion could have been much worse.
22: The fact that all of these things are dependent on human controls and human error, and some of these individuals may not be trained properly, that's really terrifying.
21: In a statement, the company said it has taken steps to improve plant safety since the explosion. For the Allegheny Front, I'm Reed Frazier.
8: The Clearfield County Board of Commissioners is scheduled to vote Tuesday on whether to sign a six-month contract extension for the operation of Moshannon Valley Processing Center. That's according to reporting by our partners at Spotlight PA. The county acts as a middleman between the government agency and Geo Group, which is the private contractor that owns and operates Moshannon. As a result, the county receives $200,000 a year. The commissioner's five-year agreements with ICE and Geo Group are set to expire in late September at Moshannon, the largest immigration detention facility in the Northeast. A cool and drizzly day ahead for your Monday with a high of 68 degrees. At 8:07, it's 63 degrees at HIA.
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1: 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All Things Considered brings the day's biggest stories to life through reporting and interviews and insightful features. And then you have programs like 1A or our locally produced program, The Spark, which turn important national and local issues into thoughtful conversations that deepen your understanding. And then there are those driveway moments. I'm sure we've all had them. I know I certainly have, probably one a week. And that's where you're listening to a story or an interview on WITF and you pull into your driveway and you just can't bring yourself to turn that car off. 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
3: It's Morning Edition from NPR News. I'm Michelle Martin.
4: And I'm Steve Inskeep. The president altered the stated purpose of a planned triumphal arch in Washington.
3: He first proposed it as a monument to America's 250th anniversary, but it's also a monument to his effort to reshape the Capitol. But in the face of legal difficulty, the president came up with a social media post. He says the arch will now be a military base for drones, snipers, and ammunition.
4: NPR White House correspondent Franco Ordonez is covering this latest development. Franco, good morning.
5: Good morning, Steve.
4: Okay, so what is the context for the president's sudden change of plans for this arch?
5: I mean, the context is court action. I mean, at the beginning of the month, the administration announced that construction would actually begin within 2 weeks. And then a federal judge ordered the Trump administration to give 48 hours notice before engaging in any activity on the site. So that slowed things down. So the new plan, as Trump laid out in a social media post, is to, quote, house, store, and have the rapid ability to use large numbers of drones plus snipers on both the roof and plaza areas.
4: Okay, so this arch is a national security move now, according to the True Social Post, which sounds like claims that Trump made about his ballroom complex when it was blocked in court.
5: Yeah, I mean, it's a very similar argument. The president claimed that the military actually called for this, for the arch, but he's provided no details. I spoke with Mark Kansian. He's a retired Marine Corps colonel and military expert at the Center for Strategic International Studies. He's really questioning the reasoning for this, pointing out that Joint Base Meyer-Henderson Hall is just a mile away. The Pentagon is close by. And he says the national security considerations for the arch and the White House are just not the same.
6: The ballroom has a bunker, a large facility for the president underneath it. The difference is that the bunker

0: reflects a widely accepted need to protect the president. It's bipartisan. There already was a bunker. This would be more elaborate. There doesn't seem to be any need. There certainly hasn't been any need articulated beforehand about why this facility would need drones and snipers.
1: Franco, as you know, the construction of the arch is also part of a lawsuit brought by veterans. And one of their arguments is that it disrupts the sight line. You have this symbolic view in Washington from the Lincoln Memorial across the river to the former home of Confederate General Robert E. Lee. It speaks symbolically to the reunion of this country after the Civil War. But are the veterans the only ones concerned here?
2: No, actually, a lot of people are concerned, and that's partially because it's so big, and it's just one of several projects that could change the Washington landscape. I mean, polls show most voters don't want this. I mean, we've already spoken about the ballroom, which is going to be a massive structure that changes the dynamics of the White House. Trump's also paved over the Rose Garden. He's installing a granite helipad on the South Lawn, and he's threatening to rip down the Kennedy Center.
1: Well, how does all of that fit into his effort to expand executive power?
2: Well, I mean, in this case, he's essentially ignoring many of the traditional processes in place, you know, skipping Congress and taking what is a very liberal interpretation of his own executive authority. And frankly, daring those opposed to him to try to stop him. And like the ballroom, many fear that he will move too quickly, much more quickly than the courts can respond. To the point where it just gets very, very hard to kind of turn the clock back or stop or slow the project to make a difference.
1: NPR White House correspondent Franco Ordonez, pleasure to hear from you, sir.
2: Thank you, Steve.
3: For another military perspective on this idea of turning the president's proposed arch into a military complex, we've called retired Major General Randy Manner. He served, among other things, as the Deputy Commanding General of the United States Third Army in Kuwait and as the Acting Vice Chief of the National Guard Bureau. He's now part of a nonpartisan coalition, National Security Leaders for America. General, good morning. Thanks for joining us once again.
4: So much for having me. Good morning.
3: What's your initial reaction to this idea of putting snipers and ammunition dump in the middle of the traffic circle near Arlington National Cemetery?
4: It's rather shocking. It's really an insult to the fact that the president said that the military begged for it. This is absurd. There's only, as any deer hunter understands, there's only one reason why you build a sniper stand for quite frankly, trying to bag a deer, to kill a deer. In this particular case, the president of the United States is trying to say we need a sniper stand so we can kill Americans. It's absolutely shocking to me that he has said this in writing.
3: So let's just sort of take this piece by piece. Like storing ammunition in a place where everyone knows where it is. I mean, is that a good idea?
4: Absolutely not. All of the ammunition that, for example, that is stored locally, whether it's at Fort Myer or other bases in the Washington area, these are heavily guarded. They're in bunkers. And they are access is extremely limited. So just to put them right there, that again reflects the fact that no military person would ever advise the president or even ask the president to do such a thing.
3: Well, to that point, the president's online post says he's converting this arch into a military installation, quote, at the strong request of the United States military. Based on your experience, can you envision that request being made? Like, who would have made it?
4: There's always a possibility that the Secretary of Defense might have done that or other civilian leaders that he has appointed because they will do anything that he asks them to do. On the other side of the coin, I'm part of an organization composed of literally hundreds of retired generals and admirals and ambassadors and senior enlisted leaders, and we are absolutely opposed to this absurd use of taxpayer money that is nothing more than a threat that the president makes up in his mind. This is not real. And it's a complete waste of money, and it's just something the military would never ask for.
3: I understand that that your coalition includes at this point about 1,600 retired military, and I think some are also diplomats. They're part of this coalition.
4: Right.
3: I take it you've had an opportunity. I mean, the president just made this post just recently, but I'm wondering if you've been hearing from them and what are they saying about this?
4: Oh, yes. I've talked to dozens of retired generals and admirals and a few that are on active duty. And the absurdity of the things the president continues to say, where, quite frankly, there is a consensus of his mental status as well, because just can you imagine if President Biden or President Obama or President Bush, any other president had ever said these kinds of words, that we're going to put ammunition, we're going to run drones from there, right in the line of the access the pathway for the D.C. airport. I mean, none of this makes any sense just from the very fundamentals. So if any other president had ever said this, how would people react?
3: And this arch, just to focus again on sort of the military aspect of this arch, planned and in the president's, you know, perspective, about 250 feet high, would be built just a short distance from the Pentagon. And how does that, how do you sort of see that in the context of its alleged military purpose? Like, I'm just trying to envision how it would interface with what's already at the Pentagon.
4: So I hear what you're saying. You're trying to find something that is there. And the reality is there is no threat. There is no need to build such a tower, a military complex. It's just something that's imagined in the president's mind. There will be no value. There is nothing else like this anywhere in the Washington area. The only area that is protected as closely as this, other than the military bases, is, of course, the White House and the Capitol, and rightfully so. But putting this kind of a putting this kind of a military complex right in the middle of Washington, again, there is no threat. And it is just absurd.
3: Before we let you go, can I just go back to something you said at the beginning? You said that one of the things that most offends you about this concept is that this would kill Americans. Why do you say that?
4: Okay, so again, I use that deer hunter analogy. You don't build and advertise, we have a sniper stand here. What's the enemy? It's not like we're under attack. And so therefore, the only thing you can possibly use a sniper stand for is to kill people. And so who are the people that the president is trying to theoretically kill? It makes no sense. This is not a combat zone. It never was. It will not be in our lifetime. But right now, the president is saying things like it is, and that is actually should scare every American.
3: That's retired Major General Randy Manner. He's once a top official in the National Guard, among other assignments. General, thank you so much for speaking with me.
4: Thank you so much for having me.
1: In another of his Truth Social posts over the weekend, the president said he will create an AI force. He said this would be a government body and that he would appoint an AI czar to monitor the industry. NPR's Bobby Allen reports on reaction from the tech industry.
5: The post flew fast around Silicon Valley, and that's because the tech industry wasn't expecting it, and many were grasping to understand how it might work. President Trump compared this AI force to his Space Force, a military branch established by Congress in his first term. But what it would look like exactly, what kind of powers it would have, and whether it needs a sign-off from Congress were all left unanswered. Michael Kratsios, the White House's top science and technology advisor, said on Fox News that Trump forming an AI force is not a concession to those who have raised concerns about the dangers of AI.
6: I think the thing that he's describing is how important it is that we as an administration coordinate in order to make sure that this great technological innovation that's transforming the country, that's driving economic growth, continues to do so.
5: Trump advisors have been split on AI regulation. One camp has been worried about how the powerful technology could lead to mass job losses and more instances of AI going rogue. The other camp argues the fears have been overblown and that the U.S. should let AI develop without restrictions so that China does not win the AI race. Taylor Barkley says Trump's announcement shows the light touch regulation camp is what Trump backs. Barkley runs the Abundance Institute, an advocacy group that lobbies for light touch approaches to AI. He says Trump is responding to recent events, including AI agents autonomously hacking into companies and former AI employees warning about AI's dangers.
7: It's been full of a lot of pessimism, I think talking heads speaking about the downsides and the catastrophic risks of AI, and wanted to do something decisive and send out a positive message of his own.
5: In his post, Trump said the fears surrounding AI are a hoax, adding that his administration will not, quote, hinder or stifle the growth of this incredible industry. Bobby Allen, NPR News.
3: Tomorrow on Morning Edition, it's a question that has lingered for more than 200 years. Did Thomas Jefferson, who famously wrote that all men are created equal but kept more than 600 people enslaved, father children with one of them, Sally Hemings? We speak with a scholar who led the investigation based on DNA evidence taken from newly discovered strands of Jefferson's hair. Tune in online via the NPR app or via your local radio station.
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11: In a time when Americans seem so divided, one issue might be uniting them: data centers. Julie Briskman has been at the forefront of the fight in Loudoun County, Virginia, which has more than 250 of them.
12: I get calls from Delaware, from Ohio, Texas about, what do? 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
8: Join us this afternoon for All Things Considered from 4 to 6. David Payne is your host right here on WITF. On this last day of summer, as we prepare for the season of fall, let's check the forecast. Here's ABC 27 meteorologist Dan Tommaso.
13: It'll be a cool and drizzly day with temperatures in the middle to upper 60s. Heading into tomorrow, more scattered showers as we start out fall, and temperatures only in the upper 50s to low 60s. From ABC 27, I'm meteorologist Dan Tommaso.
8: Thank you so much, Dan. At 8:25, temperatures are still on the cool side. It's 59 in Schuylkill Haven, 63 in Shippensburg.
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19: 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I'm Fred Vigen along with James Searfoss. Hey, James.
20: Good morning, Fred.
19: We are here along with you getting your day started, getting the week started. A new week here as we head into fall. It is our fall membership campaign, and by the end of this week, it will actually be fall, and we're here with you as we transition seasons and head into the fall season with weather that really is on cue for the fall. It's kind of cool. I could use maybe not as rainy weather, but we do need the rain, so I won't complain too much about it. Anyway, we are here for you, and we are here because of you, and James and I are here just for a few moments to ask you to consider making a contribution to WITF this morning to support the facts, to support the understanding, to support the news and information you hear each and every day on WITF, that we provide a stronger sense of belonging. 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
17: 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Thanks to both of you very much. We have Stuart from Reading. We have Sandra from Anvil. 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
20: Live from NPR News in Washington, I'm Dave Mattingly. President Trump says the 250-foot arch he wants built near Arlington National Cemetery will double as a national security asset for the U.S. military, complete with drones and sniper positions. Writing on Truth Social, the president says the military wants it for national security. The Department of Homeland Security and the FBI are investigating the wounding of a Venezuelan man in Texas by an officer with U.S. Immigration and Customs Enforcement. The man was shot in Austin after a traffic stop. It's prompting calls for an independent investigation, as NPR's Sergio Martinez Beltran reports.
21: Austin Councilmember Mike Siegel spoke to NPR from the scene of the shooting, which is just blocks from his home. He said the car of the person had at least 2 bullet holes in the passenger side. Photos from the scene confirmed that.
22: My hope today is that we can investigate what happened, and if an ICE officer committed a crime, that they will be fully prosecuted, and that we can hope to restore some semblance of law and order in this country.
21: It's unclear what led to the shooting. The Department of Homeland Security did not respond to NPR's request for comment. City officials said the man was in serious but stable condition. Sergio Martinez Beltran, NPR News.
20: DHS says the man entered the country illegally and his removal from the U.S. is pending. This is NPR News from Washington.
23: Good morning, I'm Temesgen Devasai at the BBC. A powerful typhoon that's passing Japan's eastern coast is bringing major disruption and heavy rainfall. Police are urging people at risk in Tokyo and surrounding areas to evacuate. The BBC's Kurumi Mori is in Tokyo.
24: There are a lot of disruptions to transportation at the moment. We've seen local trains and Shinkansen bullet trains be suspended. About 400 flights or so have been canceled at 2 of Japan's major airports.
23: 18 people have been flown from Haiti to Florida to stand trial over their alleged involvement in the assassination of the Haitian president Jovenel Moïse 5 years ago. Mr. Moïse was shot dead at his home in Port-au-Prince by a group of mainly Colombian mercenaries. Here's Will Grant.
25: 17 former Colombian soldiers among the group and one man who was a former Ministry of Justice employee. U.S. prosecutors are celebrating the extradition, saying that it is the next major phase in our pursuit of accountability over the presidential assassination.
23: And Italy's Prime Minister says her government will ban full or partial face coverings in schools. Giorgia Meloni also announced measures to limit the number of foreign students in classrooms.
26: If there is only one child in a class who doesn't understand Italian,
0: That child will likely be able to learn the language and integrate quickly with the help of classmates and teachers. However, if the number of children who don't understand the language becomes large, that is no longer integration. It's neglect.
23: I'm Tumis Gandivasai at the BBC in London.
8: And I'm Karen Hendricks. Good morning. A York pastor who's a Haitian immigrant was loaded onto a deportation flight to Haiti, but pulled off the plane. 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
8: Checking temperatures this morning along the Susquehanna River. It's 57 degrees in Sealands Grove, 63 in Duncannon, and 63 in Columbia.
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15: And I'm Michelle Martin. Good morning. CNN, MS Now, and Politico are suing the Trump administration over the president's efforts to keep them out of the White House. On Friday, Trump said he was banning them because he didn't like what they were saying about him.
9: There's something wrong with a country that can allow people to write purposely negative stories. Now, if they want to write them, that's fine. But I don't have to let them into the people's house.
15: On Saturday, reporters from all three outlets said they were prevented from entering the White House grounds and had their access passes revoked. Let's hear from NPR media correspondent David Folkenflik. David, good morning.
4: Good morning, Michelle.
15: So you got a chance to look over these legal documents. What argument are the outlets making?
4: So the case has not yet been filed, but it is being filed this morning. They're making the case on pretty fundamental constitutional grounds. They say they're basing it on First Amendment grounds that the president is trying to punish these outlets for their speech, their free speech, which is to say their coverage, and due process. That's the Fifth Amendment protection. Given that this kind of came out of nowhere by the president, clearly seems to be pretty arbitrary, and there's no chance for them to intercede and say, hey, hold on, slow it this down. Let us talk this through first. And is there a formal process through which we can appeal this decision? Sure didn't happen.
15: So can you share anything else about how all this unfolded?
4: Sure. So there was a social media post a little past 3 Eastern time on Friday on President Trump's Truth Social account saying he was banning the three news organizations you mentioned, that's CNN, MS Now, and Politico. He said that this was unfair. He said that this was that basically these organizations were biased against him and it shouldn't be allowed, and that other news organizations would happen soon. This has immediate implications. Over the weekend, each of these outlets reported that their reporters and journalists had been barred from entering the White House. I believe CNN, for example, has 40 journalists who are credentialed to be there on a permanent basis. And CNN was also scheduled today to be what's called the TV pool outlet from the White House and to follow the president, go to the United Nations General Assembly meetings in New York City. What is the TV pool? Well, basically, it's expensive and logistically complicated to cover live the president's actions, something that the networks have pooled for years. CNN is one of 5 outlets that does this. CBS, ABC, NBC, and Fox News are the others. The White House sends out daily guidance about who's going to be covering things from the White House, the press. They just skipped over who the pool is going to be for the TV feed, which is shared broadly, you know, with other outlets, of course, without charge, because that cost is being borne by those 5 major networks. And there's sort of these secondary outlets. That is, Hearst TV, Real America's Voice, which is a right wing outlet, are listed as the secondary TV pool. But no primary TV pool is being listed at all. And the belief is, you know, there was a frenzy of communications among networks over the weekends. They're going to support one another. They're not going to step in if the president is barring CNN. They're saying, no, that's an attack on us all.
15: So the basic question here, David, is can the president really just decide unilaterally that he's going to bar news organizations because he doesn't like them?
4: So, you know, the short answer is we're going to find out in court on this case. But more broadly, it would seem on its face, absolutely not, that this violates constitutional protections. And there's a lot of case law in this over the years in which, you know, you don't have to admit someone. You don't have to let Dave Folkenflik come to the White House. But if you don't like his coverage, you can't then, on the basis of how he's done that, bar him from being there. That's called viewpoint discrimination. It's seen under previous rulings as a violation of the First Amendment.
15: Well, only 30 seconds left here, but do you have any sense of why now?
4: You know, he hasn't said. That's the most amazing thing. He hasn't pointed to anything other than to say he's been upset over the last 2 years, you know, presumably leading up to his presidency and during his return to the White House. But let's be honest, there's a lot of things for him not to like because there are a lot of things going south for him right now. Coverage of the war in Iran, very unpopular. Coverage of the elections coming up, coverage of the economy. You know, I don't think he likes what he sees on the air and reads in the paper.
15: That is NPR's David Folkenflik. David, thank you.
4: You bet.
1: Some other news now. The federal agency in charge of air traffic control wants artificial intelligence to help manage the nation's airspace.
15: Yes, the Federal Aviation Administration is preparing to launch its $875 million software overhaul as soon as today. Regulators and airlines hope the AI-enhanced tool will make flying more efficient. Critics question whether it will live up to the hype.
1: We have a human being to cover this story. NPR's Joel Rose. Good morning.
3: Hey, Steve.
1: And it is really you, not a chatbot, right?
3: As far as I know.
1: Okay, good. Is a chatbot going to manage my next flight?
3: Safe to say no. They're not going to put a chatbot in charge of your flight. Leaders at the FAA and the Department of Transportation have gotten a lot of questions about how this will work. They say it is not intended as a replacement for human controllers. It is just a tool. But it is supposed to make controllers' jobs easier by reducing congestion and conflicts in the air before they happen.
1: Okay, so how would that work?
3: So this tool is called Strategic Management of Airspace Routes and Trajectories, or SMART for short. Here is the FAA Administrator Brian Bedford talking about it at a Senate hearing earlier this year.
5: The way we manage traffic today is chaotic, and we can do better. We need to manage that at the FAA rather than rely on commercial airlines to simply schedule however they want.
3: Bedford says this smart system will help optimize the airspace. Basically, it will look at all of the airline flights on the schedule, as well as weather, wind, other variables, and tweak those flight plans to reduce the number of conflicts. The FAA is tapping a relatively small company called Airspace Intelligence to build it. This company has built some AI-enhanced dispatch software for Alaska Airlines and other carriers, but this is going to be a bigger and a much more high-profile test.
1: What do the air traffic controllers think?
3: You know, it's hard to say exactly because current controllers are not allowed to talk to the media. The union that represents controllers told me they were not involved in the development of this system and they do not have anything to say about it. I did talk to a former air traffic controller named Dave Riley, who retired in 2020 after more than 20 years at the FAA. Let's listen to some of what he said.
6: The fears of AI killing us all in the next 10 years, I don't think this platform is going to be about that. It won't replace humans. It'll be another tool in the toolbox. But of course, when you call it AI, it gets a lot of attention.
3: Riley does not seem worried about this tool going rogue because human air traffic controllers will still be in charge of keeping the planes safely separated. But Riley is skeptical that this is going to be the game changer that FAA leaders say. He says it might improve operations, but it's not going to solve the bigger problems in the air traffic control system, particularly the staffing shortage. The FAA is still thousands of controllers short of full staffing, and that forces many to work mandatory overtime and really grueling schedules.
1: So when does this new software roll out?
3: We have heard it could come as soon as today. That is according to a government official and an airline industry executive who were not authorized to talk publicly about this plan. They said the rollout will start just in the Washington, D.C. area before gradually expanding to the rest of the country. The trade group that represents the big airlines seems thrilled to see the FAA finally moving to modernize the nation's airspace, which many people say is an important goal. And the trade group is bullish on what this technology can do. We are expecting more details about how this is going to look from the FAA as soon as today.
1: NPR's Joel Rose, thanks so much.
3: You're welcome.
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8: 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That story at 8:51 on Marketplace Morning Report on this Monday, September 21st.
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11: 165 million years ago, the forest may have sounded like this. 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I'm Meghna Chakrabarty. 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
12: Every morning as the sun rises, Morning Edition from NPR News is ready to expand your horizon. 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
8: And you can do that right here on WITF from 5 to 9. And we're so glad you found us this morning on this Monday, September 21st, the last day of summer. The forecast today is anything but summer-like. It's going to be cool and drizzly today with a high of 68. Showers continue tonight with a low of 57. Tomorrow for your Tuesday, as fall arrives, scattered showers and a high of 60.
1: Good morning, I'm Steve Inskeep. A street in downtown Seattle was painted with white lines and colorful circles during a summer street market. The market is closed and gone, but the street decorations have not. And the City Department of Transportation will not allow the road to reopen until the paint is dealt with. Crews tried graffiti remover and pressure washers and only damaged the road. Now the plan is to paint over the paint as a temporary fix to get cars moving. It's Morning Edition.
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2: 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Good morning. I am James Searfoss, here with my friend and colleague Fred Vigent. Good morning, Fred.
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2: And it is about quarter till nine on this Monday morning. 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
14: 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Now check the forecast. Here's ABC 27 meteorologist Dan Tomaso.
21: It'll be a cool and drizzly day with temperatures in the middle to upper 60s. Heading into tomorrow, more scattered showers as we start out fall and temperatures only in the upper 50s to low 60s. From ABC 27, I'm meteorologist Dan Tomaso.
14: Thanks so very much, Dan, as always. At 8:51, the warm spot this morning is Reading, where it's 64 degrees on this Monday morning.
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0: From Marketplace in Washington, I'm Kimberly Adams. Immigrants applying for a green card could now potentially be denied if they or their children have received any kind of public benefits like food or housing assistance, Medicaid, or free school lunch. That's under the Trump administration's new public charge rule. More than 20 states and a separate group of cities are suing to block the changes, which went into effect on Friday. Marketplace's Samantha Fields reports.
4: The U.S. has had some kind of public charge rule in place since the late 1800s.
9: Public charge rules say that people who are likely to be dependent on the government for their basic needs aren't eligible to immigrate permanently to the United States.
4: Julia Gillette at the Migration Policy Institute says for a long time that meant that if someone received cash assistance or if they were institutionalized on the government's dime, they wouldn't be eligible for a green card. But receiving other kinds of benefits wouldn't count against them.
9: Now the Trump administration is basically saying that individual immigration officers should have full discretion to decide what kind of public benefits use makes somebody a public charge and what doesn't count.
4: That means it's possible someone could be denied a green card if they've received any kind of public benefits, like food assistance, Medicaid, or college financial aid, or if their U.S.-born kids have. Corey Alonso Yoder at the University of Maryland School of Law says immigrants generally aren't even eligible for most public assistance in the first place. But there are lots of mixed-status families where parents aren't eligible for Medicaid or SNAP, but their kids are.
15: I think that we're going to see more people afraid to seek any kind of medical care or health assistance, food nutrition assistance for their children.
4: Because accepting that help could now count against them. I'm Samantha Fields for Marketplace.
0: Let's do the numbers. The FTSE in London is up about 1%. Dow, S&P, and NASDAQ futures are up in the 0.7 to 1 1/10 percent range, with the Dow future up 444 points. The 10-year Treasury yield is down at 4.97%. Gas prices continue to rise. AAA reports the national average for a gallon of regular is now $4.48. Diesel prices continue to set record highs. It's now at $6.51 a gallon.
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17: 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We're coming up to the end of Morning Edition for this Monday morning. I'm Fred Vigen along with James Searfoss. Hey, James.
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17: And heading into BBC NewsHour coming up at 9 and then 1A from 10 to noon and The Spark coming up at noon. 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That's 55 years. 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Yep. Signed on April 1 of 1971. The organization as a whole actually is a little bit older. 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
20: 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These sustaining circle memberships really do, they go a long way in providing a very strong base of financial support for our operations here. You can set it and forget it, as we like to say, and just rest assured that your dollars are going to WITF to keep our programming going strong month after month without you having to set reminders or remember to, you know, to log on and make a contribution or anything like that. 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Any amount helps. 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So once again, the number is 1-800-233-9483, or you can go to WITF.org/give now. I want to take this opportunity to just thank a few people who have been making gifts this morning. Thank you so much to Judy in Hanover.
19: Thank you.
20: Thank you so much to Cody in
19: Thanks.
20: Harrisburg. A couple of new donations rolling in here as we wind up this morning edition here on Monday morning.
19: Wind up?
20: Wind down. I guess we're winding down now.
19: Just checking.
20: Fred's here to keep me honest here. 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
19: 1-800-233-9483 or WITF.org. 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And think of all the different stories and reporting you heard this morning. 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
3: 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A cool and drizzly day ahead with a high of 68. Showers continue tonight with a low of 56. Good morning. It's 9 o'clock. 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
5: Welcome to NewsHour from the BBC World Service. I'm Celia Hatton. Coming up, tens of thousands of people have fled fighting in Yemen by boats to reach safety in Djibouti. Our security correspondent is on the ground. We'll bring you voices from the refugee camps there.
6: When the sound of the plane starts and the kids hear the planes, the kids start shouting, screaming. As parents, it is our responsibility. That is why we fled.
5: Plus, advanced talks between China and the U.S. are centering around artificial intelligence ahead of Xi Jinping's state visit.
7: It could very likely be a two steps forward, one step backward type of progression. But this was a major first step. It overturned some beliefs that the U.S. and China could not compete and cooperate at the same time.
5: And Star Wars creator George Lucas is about to open a new art gallery. We'll take you inside. That's coming up after the news.
11: Live from NPR News in Washington, I'm Corva Coleman. Three media organizations are suing the government. CNN, MS Now, and Politico are suing after President Trump banned them from the White House. Writing online this morning, Trump says the White House is, quote, instituting an assault on the fake news. NPR's David Folkenflik reports the news organizations say the White House cannot decide what the press reports.
23: The reality is, on its face, the president has gone out of his way to say he's doing this because he doesn't like their coverage. And it is true that he doesn't have to admit anyone to the White House but want to offer coverage. But once offered, he can't then revoke that access simply because he doesn't like what they do. There's this thing called the First Amendment, in which says the federal government cannot discriminate against people or the press for the way in which they present the news, for their speech.
11: NPR News has issued a statement in support of the news organizations. NPR News says the action is a blatant violation of the First Amendment, and NPR condemns it without qualification. President Trump says the 250-foot arch he wants built near Arlington National Cemetery will also serve as a complex for the U.S. military. NPR's Franco Ordonez reports it will have drones and sniper positions.
1: Mark Kansian from the Center for Strategic and International Studies says the president appears to be using the same national security rationale he made for his ballroom complex. But he says the considerations are not the same for the arch and the White House, where there is a bunker.
2: The difference is that the bunker reflects a widely accepted need to protect the president. It's bipartisan. There already was a bunker. This would be more elaborate. There doesn't seem to be any need. There certainly hasn't been any need articulated beforehand about why this facility would need drones and snipers.
1: And he notes that Joint Base Meyer-Henderson Hall is just a mile away. Franco Ordonez, NPR News.
11: An explosion inside the demilitarized zone, or DMZ, separating North and South Korea has injured three Southern military officers. NPR's Anthony Kuhn reports from Seoul. Officials suspect the blast was caused by a landmine.
8: South Korea's Joint Chiefs of Staff says that the blast occurred in the western sector of the DMZ, south of the center line running through the DMZ. The three injured officers were taken to a hospital by helicopter in Rhodes. In 2023, North Korean leader Kim Jong-un officially abandoned the goal of eventual reunification with the South and labeled the South as its main enemy. After that, the North began laying barbed wire and anti-tank barriers and adding landmines to the hundreds of thousands already planted. Anthony Kuhn, NPR News, Seoul.
11: You're listening to NPR News from Washington. The Federal Aviation Administration is getting ready to launch a software overhaul. The effort uses artificial intelligence. It's supposed to make flying more efficient. The FAA and federal government say the AI software will not replace human air traffic controllers. But the AI tool is supposed to help the controllers by making better use of airspace. Health officials in Pennsylvania are reporting more confirmed cases of measles. Officially, there have been nearly 800 cases and at least four measles-related deaths. From member station WPSU, Sydney Roach has more.
10: Almost 100 of those cases were reported in the past week. Governor Josh Shapiro called on Pennsylvanians on Friday to get vaccinated.
12: I hope and pray that we lose no more lives. I hope and pray that the spread stops.
10: The state's Department of Health has administered more than 1,500 MMR vaccines so far this month. Pennsylvania's Department of Health is asking the CDC for on-the-ground help. But Governor Josh Shapiro has said he won't accept federal help until the CDC acknowledges the deaths in Pennsylvania. Currently, the CDC hasn't recorded any measles deaths this year. For NPR News, I'm Sydney Roach in State College, Pennsylvania.
11: Voting starts tomorrow for Fat Bear Week. It's the 12th annual tournament. It features the size of the brown bears at Katmai National Park in Alaska. The tournament highlights the bears' success in putting on weight to prepare for winter hibernation. This is NPR.
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24: Hello, welcome to NewsHour from the BBC World Service. Coming to you from our studio in central London, I'm Celia Hatton. We've been speaking a lot on BBC News about the conflict that's been escalating in Yemen and how the rapid gains by the Houthi rebel group there have global implications. The Houthis now control much of Yemen's coastline, giving them the ability to threaten the Bab al-Mandab Strait that runs along there. If the Houthis exercise that power to stop oil and gas tankers to pass through the strait, it could have a huge effect on future global energy costs. The conflict in Yemen has already had an immediate effect for the people living there. More than 125,000 have been displaced in the last few weeks. Yemen lies on one side of the Arabian Peninsula below Saudi Arabia, and Djibouti lies right across the Bab al-Mandab Strait from Yemen. The proximity between the two, Yemen and Djibouti, has led tens of thousands of Yemenis to escape to safety there. Our security correspondent, the BBC's Frank Gardner, is in Djibouti for us. He spoke with us shortly before we came on air.
9: I'm in a place called Obok, which is on Djibouti's Gulf of Tadjoura, just beyond the Bab el-Mandeb Strait that separates Africa from the Arabian Peninsula. And the reason I'm here is that this is where Yemeni refugees, thousands of them, have fled to escape the fighting. And I've spent the morning in a refugee camp that's jointly administered by the Djibouti government and the UN High Commission for Refugees. And honestly, Celia, it's heartbreaking talking to people who, in many cases, have fled with just what they're standing up in. These are not economic refugees, migrants, anything like that. These are people fleeing desperately from war. And I spoke to one father who said, almost with tears in his eyes, he said, how could I just sit there when my children are shaking with fear from the bombs being dropped from the air?
6: How could you sit when your kids are screaming and shaking, frightened? When the sound of the plane starts and the kids hear the planes, the kids start shouting, screaming. As parents, it is our responsibility.

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2: Good morning, and thanks for listening to WITF on this Monday, September 21st. On this last day of summer, the weather forecast from ABC 27, cool and drizzly with a high of 68, showers tonight, low 57.
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4: Welcome to The Spark. I'm your host, Asia Tabb. Coming up on today's program, we're exploring what it means to find your next chapter, whether you're turning 50 or just beginning to figure out what comes after high school. Lancaster County native Chuck Waters joins us to talk about his new memoir, 50 Things at 50. What started with the goal of completing 50 experiences around his 50th birthday? From travel and outdoor adventures to learning to ride a one wheel and confronting personal fears, became a much deeper reflection on fatherhood, estrangement, divorce, forgiveness, and rebuilding life when things don't go according to plan. Then we're looking forward to the future with Hershey Theater's Your Next Act, Exploring Careers in Theater. The October 4th event is designed for students interested in pursuing careers in theater after high school, offering an opportunity to learn more about the many paths into the industry.
6: Live from NPR News, I'm Lakshmi Singh. The White House television pool through which news organizations combine resources to give the public access to the president's remarks in White House events will not cover President Trump today after he banned CNN, Politico, and MS Now, formerly MSNBC. And Fox News is also embracing the poll's move. CNN, Politico, and MS Now are suing the Trump administration to immediately regain access to the White House grounds. Today, the major news organizations issued a joint statement in which they allege the White House revoked their journalists' credentials without notice or process. They also warned of the chilling effect on reporting free from government interference. President Trump has a long-standing feud with the media, as NPR's David Folkenflik reports.
7: The reality is, on its face, the president has gone out of his way to say he's doing this because he doesn't like their coverage. And it is true that he doesn't have to admit anyone to the White House, but to offer coverage. But once offered, he can't then revoke that access simply because he doesn't like what they do. There's this thing called the First Amendment, in which says the federal government cannot discriminate against people or the press for the way in which they present the news, for their speech.
6: NPR's David Folkenflik reporting. The United Kingdom's reporting a vessel has come under attack in the U.S.-Israel war with Iran. No one has claimed responsibility. From Istanbul, NPR's Hadil Al-Shalchi has more on the attack Britain reported online today.
8: The British military said that a, quote, unknown projectile struck a tanker as it made its way into the Strait of Hormuz, injuring two of its crew. It said that the vessel then went on to its next port of call. Last week, Iranian state media said Iran had struck an oil tanker in the strait. It alleged that the ship was making a, quote, illegal attempt to cross the critical waterway. Iran has blockaded the strait since the war started in February. Iran's military has increased its attacks on commercial oil tankers in the Strait of Hormuz, which has directly threatened global energy markets, driving up the price of fuel. Hedil Alshalchi, NPR News, Istanbul.
6: Diesel prices hit another record high. According to AAA, the national average for a gallon of diesel is more than $6.51. NPR's Stephen Bissau reports this is another consequence of the war.
9: Diesel prices are rising shockingly fast. The previous record of $5.85 was broken at the start of the month, and prices have since gone up another 66 cents. Diesel is literally the fuel the U.S. economy runs on. It's used to ship everything from apples to candles. And shipping companies are passing on the higher diesel costs they're paying to their customers. So far, that higher cost has not affected prices on store shelves much yet, but shoppers should brace for it. Commuters using regular gasoline are also feeling rising prices. Since the start of September, a gallon of regular has gone up 38 cents. Stephen Bissaha, NPR News, Birmingham, Alabama.
6: From Washington, this is NPR News. The president of the Federal Reserve Bank of Chicago says the central bank may have to cause some economic pain in the form of higher unemployment to bring down persistently high inflation. In a speech in London today, Austin Inglesby cites ongoing supply shocks, including higher oil prices linked to the U.S. war with Iran, as well as tariffs. His remarks run in stark contrast to those of Fed Chair Kevin Warsh, who said last week there was no need to harm labor markets to achieve its goal of lowering inflation. Last Wednesday, the Fed raised rates for the first time in more than 3 years by a quarter percentage point to around 3.9%. There's a growing silence that's rattling researchers in an era when people seem to be spending more time in front of a screen than in front of each other. NPR's Amy Held reports.
10: We are at a loss for words. An analysis of daily audio recordings over 14 years, starting in 2005, finds people spoke 338 fewer words each day on average, a 28% drop in all. The researchers who published their findings in Perspectives on Psychological Science say the word drop is wearing away at social connection. And more, says Mary Ellen McDonald, author of More Than Words, How Talking Sharpens the Mind and Shapes Our World.
11: Talking focuses our attention, improves long-term planning, helps to regulate our emotions.
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10: 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Amy Held, NPR News.
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13: Good afternoon, and thank you for listening to WITF. The ABC 27 weather forecast, cool and drizzly tonight, the low 57. Scattered showers are going to continue into tomorrow with a high of 60. 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
4: Welcome to The Spark. I'm your host, Aisha Tabb. Today, we're talking about what happens when you reach a milestone birthday and decide not just to celebrate it, but to really challenge yourself. Chuck Waters is a Lancaster County native, a massage therapist, and now an author. His first book, 50 Things at 50, came out on September 8th. The idea started with 50 experiences he wanted to complete around turning 50. Things like traveling, outdoor adventure, learning to ride a one-wheel, and facing some fears. But along the way, those experiences have opened the door to some much bigger questions about his life. Fatherhood, relationships, divorce, estrangement, forgiveness, and figuring out what comes next when life doesn't quite follow the plan. And Lancaster County and the Susquehanna Riverlands are also part of that story. Chuck joins us now to tell us more about his experiences. Hi, Chuck. Welcome to The Spark, and thank you so much for being here with us today.
14: Thank you so much, Asia. I really am excited to be here.
4: Me too, because I love the idea of 50 Things at 50. It sounds like such a fun journey. But before we get into your book, I want to talk about you for a little bit. I want to get to know you because you are a Lancaster County native, and you spent much of your career as a massage therapist. So how did growing up here and doing that work shape the way that you look at people and their stories?
14: Oh, gosh. Well, Lancaster County is where I grew up, right there along the Susquehanna. And, I'm a little older, so, I'm over 50 now. And in my generation as a Gen Xer, we didn't have the video games. We played outside. We drank from the water hoses and things. And as a kid, I spent a lot of time along the Susquehanna, everywhere from Columbia to Marietta, all along there, anything, just exploring the rivers, the creeks. Lots of memories, and it's kind of in my blood. When I go back there, I think I could travel all over the world. But when I kind of show up there around Chickie's Rock, it's almost like the earth itself, the dirt. I can smell it. I know I'm home.
4: It's just something about Chickie's Rock where everyone has this experience when they go there. They just feel so connected to nature and, everything around Lancaster County is so amazing.
14: It is a beautiful place. I spent many a time going up there, sitting atop the rock, watch the sunset go down and stuff. And it is. It's just such a beautiful place. And when you move away, I've always heard my whole life growing up, if you ever move away, you're going to miss things. And I thought, I don't know if that's true, but it is true. I'm telling you, as someone that has relocated to another area, Lancaster County, York County, the Harrisburg area, that whole Susquehanna Valley, it is very unique with the Amish influence and stuff. And I live near a military base now. And it's amazing the number of people that immediately when they hear

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1: Do that type of work. You spend a lot of time helping people with things. You know, they come to you mainly for two reasons. They come in for either pain management, you know, they're having a trouble, you know, they've been injured or something, and they're trying to get healthy, or they're coming in because life has got a hold of them, you know. And that's what I've observed over the past, I don't know, 15 years or something as a massage therapist, is that people come in and it's in their head that all this stress is overwhelming them. And it's in, you know, so it's through our thoughts and stuff that it kind of carries into our bodies and stuff. And it's really amazing how, when you start to pay attention to the dialogue, the things that go on inside, that your perception of the outside world then starts to change. But yes, as a massage therapist, I spend many a time, many hours, countless hours of listening to people's stories, understanding what like creates these situations in their life that they feel that they're overwhelmed with. And the truth is it's usually in that moment that it's really intense. It's not something that is going to last. You know, it's kind of like, this too shall pass. And most people are hung up in that and they don't know how to deal with it.
2: Chuck, how do we go from being a massage therapist to author of your new book, 50 Things at 50? Those
1: really
2: are two things that don't sound like they go together.
1: Yeah, I'm not sure how I did that either. I wasn't really trying. I think what it was during the time when COVID took over, my business was shut down. I was going through a lot of life changes at the time. So because the world had closed down, I didn't have my business. I recently ended a relationship that I was in. All my kids had grown up and moved away. Suddenly, I was 50 years old, and everything that I've been doing for the last 30 years seemed like it was just gone. It was just empty, you know, and I didn't have anything to do. So it started out with me running. And in this, you know, I was just trying to do like a 5K, nothing that was overly ambitious or anything. I'm just thinking, I want to be healthy. So in running, I started paying attention to my own dialogue when my legs wanted to quit or I didn't think I could do it. And then I would start remembering the conversations that I had with my clients. You can do this. Think positive. You know, all the positive reinforcement and encouragement that I would give people over the years, I started thinking, I need to take a dose of my own medicine here. And I started realizing that it's not the voices in our head, like the dialogue in there. It's how we talk to ourselves, because sometimes you'll have more of a drill sergeant kind of mentality up there, encouraged, like pushing you forward and stuff. And then if you've had a really hard day and you come home from work and your day was really bad, you don't need that criticism. You don't need that push forward. You need grandma. You need this softer inner voice that says, you know, you have had a tough day. Let's have some supper, relax the rest of the evening. Tomorrow's another day, you know? And I think that that's a really important thing that most people miss, because we get caught up in the moment and then we're so self-critical that we're in a way our own worst enemy.
2: So in starting to prepare for a 5K, which I'm sure took a lot of practice, prior to that, you realized the last 50 years you lived, it was very different. The word you used was empty. So how do we go from just completing this one goal to deciding that we want to do 50 things around the time that we turned 50?
1: Yeah, that I think it was through the experiences that I realized that, like, I viewed the world differently. And the more I started understanding that through this experience, suddenly I have a little more determination, or a little more, I feel a little more successful, like I achieved something. Like, it wasn't always a tangible thing that you could just put your finger on, but it was a feeling, you know. It was like, wow, I didn't think that I could do that. Because in training for the 5K, I ended up running a half marathon as my race. I never even ran a 5K. It was just because the world was closed. We couldn't go. So I just kept running. I felt like Forrest Gump in a

0: way. But it just kept going. So the way that it turned into the 50 things was just one thing at a time. I decided that I'm going to go on that trip to Mexico, even if no one's going to go. And when I went there, you know, I just started doing things, whether I had somebody to go do it with me or not. And I started discovering things about myself. And the more I did that, the more I kind of got hooked on it. And I'm going, you know, the world isn't such a scary place when you kind of get used to being a little uncomfortable. You know, when people stay inside that comfort zone all the time, you're not really growing there. I think you get stuck, you know. But when you can step outside that comfort zone, do something you haven't never done before, suddenly the world looks different. You know, suddenly things change. And even though you're looking at the same Susquehanna Valley or wherever you are, the world around you, somehow the perception of it shifts. And to me, I'm thinking, you know, there's a lot of areas that can apply to. You know, it can apply to your career. It can apply to your relationships. Most importantly, to yourself. If you've had things that you've struggled with, whether it be the not so good habits or something like that, now you can apply these things to that. And hopefully, I'm trying to think of the words, you know,
1: Chuck, you talked about doing a 5K and then the solo trip to Mexico. We can't hear all 50 things that you wanted to do, but what were some of the things that were on your list?
0: Oh, skydiving, hang gliding, bungee jump. The bungee jump was probably one of the first amazing things because I didn't even plan on that. I mentioned my trip to Mexico, and while I was there, it was an excursion. You go out on these little excursions when you're on your vacation, and it was to go to this canyon, and there we could zip line across the canyon. We could ride horses and camels out through the desert. There was ATVs and all this exciting stuff, and I thought, this would be great. This sounds like it's right up my alley. It's outdoorsy, and I've never done any of those things. So I signed up, and when I got there, I realized, oh my gosh, they have a bungee jump, and I'm scared, but I think I want to do it. And I surely was. I think that facing my fear became a large catalyst in my life.
1: Oh, so you like doing a lot of things from the sky. At first you were talking about things from the ground, and then you were just like bungee jumping, hang gliding, all of those things. So when you approach some of those things that scared you at 50 years old, do you think that you would have looked at it differently if you would have tried that at, let's say, 30 or 40 years old?
0: Oh, wow. Never even really considered that.
1: You change as you grow. Like they say that you're not the same person you are at 20 or 30 or whatever. So how was it different at 50 than when you were 30 or 40?
0: I think what happened for me is that I started looking at all the things that I've never done. Like when the world shut down, right? I felt like I'd worked really hard on this career and built this business. I just many things seemed like it closed off. So I was like, you could lose anything at any time. There's no guarantees for tomorrow. And I think that's what was the motivation, because I felt like I might not have tomorrow. So I don't know if it was being that I was 50 or the thought that I'm not guaranteed anything. You know, so if I'm going to do it now.
1: Chuck Waters is the author of 50 Things at 50, a memoir that started with 50 experiences he wanted to take on around his 50th birthday, but ultimately became a much deeper look at relationships, fatherhood, forgiveness, and rebuilding your life when things don't go according to the plan. We're going to talk more about that idea of rebuilding and how you keep moving forward, even when you don't necessarily have all the answers.
2: 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Giddens will play banjo, fiddle, and sing on our show. 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
1: Welcome back to The Spark. I'm your host, Aisha Tabb. Thanks so much for staying with us. We've been talking with Chuck Waters, author of 50 Things at 50. The book may have started as a challenge to complete 50 experiences around his 50th birthday. But those experiences became a way for Chuck to look at some of the harder and more complicated parts of his life. And I want to pick up there because this isn't really a book about checking things off a list. It's about what happens when you start looking honestly at where you've been and where you're going. So, Chuck, you write about the fact that life doesn't always look the way we thought it would. Was that one of the biggest things that you were confronting as you were putting this book together?
0: Like I was saying, that, you know, when you're going along and you think that, you know, I'm a massage therapist, I have all these clients, and you're just going along and it seems like everything is wonderful. And then suddenly something happens where your life just drastically changes. For some people, it could be a loss in the family. It could be whatever. For me, it was mostly the business. And then my children had moved out. So all of a sudden, I kind of had an empty home and an empty job. So that vacuum, that empty space is kind of what I needed to fill.
1: You know, even in your book, you were really vulnerable and you shared a lot about your life. You talk about fatherhood and then you also talk about relationships. So was it difficult to put some of that stuff for display for other people to read as well?
0: Yes. The hardest thing that I talk about in there is that sometimes you're going to go through periods or relationships that things don't really get reconciled yet. You know, they're still in process, but you have a difference. You haven't quite figured how to cross that bridge. But relationships require more than one person, you know, and sometimes it's best to just forgive what took place, move on. And when that person is ready, I guess they'll reach out. But sometimes you have these relationships with people and it doesn't pan out or doesn't end the way you wanted it to. And so the story continues, but you have to learn to continue to find value with your life, move forward, have those adventures. And, that's what keeps the door open.
1: I really liked that you talk about forgiveness and accountability in the book as well, because with forgiveness, you talk about that and you talk about forgiving people. But in that, when we think of forgiveness, were you also forgiving yourself along with other people?
0: Oh, yeah. Yeah, I've made plenty of mistakes in life for sure. I think some of the biggest ones are, like I've mentioned, the dialogue in my head. I think that I grew up with this bit of a drill sergeant that was in there, always being critical, always telling me about, you know, you have to be perfection or something along that line, where the reality is I probably should have my grandma around a little bit more often, talking in my head and, providing that care and that less critical view.
1: There's also a part about accountability as well, which we love to say accountability is a cuss word. But how did you hold yourself accountable for your own part in something while also recognizing that you can't control somebody else as well?
0: Right. Well, if I truly want healing in my own life and I want to grow, I think that if you're not accountable, I don't see how you're going to go past it. You're just going to keep going around that same thing. It's like burying the hatchet with the handle sticking up. You're going to keep tripping over that thing or whatever. But if you truly are seeking healing from things in your past, or you want to move beyond it, I think you do need that accountability. You have to look at yourself openly, honestly, and You know, most people are really, really good people. We're just not perfect.
1: So when I first read the title of your book, I was thinking it was going to be like a bucket list of things, right? But you've said that it's not a bucket list book, and it's not a self-help book either, even though we talked about, you know, reflecting on accountability and forgiveness and all of those things too. What do you hope that people understand about this book before they read it?
0: I would hope that they would walk away from it, because it does. The title does definitely give that bucket list kind of vibe. That's what started it. That was the doorway to the book. And then when I started reading it, after I was kind of going through a couple different drafts and stuff, I started realizing that there's a lot more in these stories. That's kind of behind the scene, you know, and it's more important that people could see when they're reading it that they have that inner dialogue as well. They can change the way that, you know, they view the world simply by, because people always say that, you know, change the way you see change the way you see things and it changes the world. You have to change yourself inside, you know, and, I don't think most people know how to do that, but through that inner dialogue, when you start paying attention to why did I think that way? Why did I tell myself that this is just the way things are? And you kind of gave up before you even got the chance. And I think that I would like to see more kindness in the world and more gentleness with the inner dialogue and the way that they proceed through life.
1: So the adventures that you went on, all 50 of them, did it change you or did it give you just a different perspective of things that were already happening?
0: I think that I'm definitely changed. I don't think I'll ever be the person that I used to be, whatever that is. But my perception has definitely changed. You know, I feel now that there's not much that someone cannot do if they really want to move forward, but it might take practice. It might take work. You're not going to run a 5K the first day out. I mean, unless you're 12, maybe, but in my world, you know, most things you have to work for them, and that's okay. You know, you're a work in progress. Life is a journey, and that's what we're supposed to be doing. We're supposed to be enjoying our lives and recognizing things and growing, not just existing.
1: You're listening to The Spark, and I'm Aisha Tabb. Chuck Waters is the author of 50 Things at 50, a memoir that began with 50 experiences around his 50th birthday and grew into a much deeper reflection on fatherhood, relationships, forgiveness, accountability, and continuing forward when life doesn't always follow the plan. We want to thank Chuck again for joining us and sharing the story behind the book. And you can also learn more about Chuck and 50 Things at 50 over on our website at WITF.org. You'll find that information linked with this web article. We're going to take a short break, but when we return, we'll discuss exploring careers in theater. Hershey Theater is bringing students together for an event called Your Next Act, Exploring Careers in Theater, that's going to take place on October 4th. We'll tell you more about it after a short break.
5: 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That's next time on Marketplace.
6: That's tonight at 6. Central PA sounds like making a mockery. 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
7: At this point, we've probably all been part of a heated dinner conversation about AI. Rana Al-Kalyubi has them almost nightly at home. She's an AI scientist and investor who hosts the podcast Pioneers of AI. So she spends plenty of time with folks who are enthusiastic about AI. But her own daughter is an AI skeptic, as are most people under 30. Recent survey data from the Pew Research Center found 55% of young people are more concerned than excited about the tech. Al-Kalyubi's teenage son, on the other hand, is an AI super user, which makes for some pretty interesting conversations at home.
9: Adam, my son, is 17, and he is what we would call AI native. So he literally has a team of AI agents working on his behalf 24/7, doing all sorts of stuff like compiling study notes for him, analyzing his squash matches and giving him feedback. Jenna, my daughter, who is 23, she sits on the opposite side of the spectrum. For her, she like really puts a lot of value on her own thinking and her own writing, and she doesn't really want to outsource any of that to AI.
7: So your daughter, Jana, she just graduated from college, and she's very against using AI for writing specifically. Here's a clip of what she told you.
10: That ability to communicate with other people and to form one's own thoughts is really hindered when you go immediately to AI to answer a question or to write an essay. It's about your ability, I think, in the long run, to really think critically by yourself and put those thoughts and be able to do something really important.
7: Good point. She kind of chastises you when you use AI for writing.
9: Yeah, she does. She does, because she's right in that it's not just about the writing. Like, the thinking process is very messy, right? And so if you're just going to AI right away, you're not going through that process of crystallizing your ideas.
7: Most parents of kids that may be sort of navigating these issues may not be as steeped in the AI world as you. So what advice would you give to parents kind of thinking about, is my kid using AI too much or too little?
9: Yeah, I think my advice is to open the floor for conversation and for debate and also like play. Like, we play with questions, we play with tools. Like, Adam will show us stuff, I'll show my kids stuff. Like, have agency in how we shape it. And that's kind of the message I send to my kids. I'm like, you get to shape this, you guys. So let's talk about it.
7: What have you learned from sort of navigating this family dynamic about kind of, you know, as a society, how we can sort of approach the AI skeptics and the AI enthusiasts and kind of reconcile these tensions?
9: I think having these like sometimes polarized debates is exactly what we need to be having more broadly, right? I often find myself in spaces where I'm just with technologists or just with investors or founders who are all in on AI, right? But these multi-stakeholder, multi-perspective conversations are so key, and I wish we could have more of those in society today.
7: That's AI scientist and investor Rana Al-Kalyubi. She hosts the podcast Pioneers of AI. Emma Condon and Erica Soderstrom produced this episode. I'm Megan McCarty-Carino, and that's Marketplace Tech. This is APM.
11: In a time when Americans seem so divided, one issue might be uniting them. 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
13: Good afternoon, and thank you for listening to WITF. The ABC 27 weather forecast, cool and drizzly tonight, the low 57. Scattered showers are going to continue into tomorrow with a high of 60.
14: Welcome back to The Spark. I'm Aisha Tabb. If you're a high school student who loves theater, you might already be wondering what comes next. Maybe you love performing. Maybe you're interested in directing, lighting, costume, stage management, or the business side of putting on a show. But you also might be asking yourself, can I actually turn this into a career? And what does that path look like? Well, the Hershey Theater is bringing students together for an event called Your Next Act, Exploring Careers in Theater on October 4th. We're joined by actress Jane Brockman and Kim Badger, education supervisor at Hershey Theater, to tell us more about it. Kim, let's start with the event itself. What made Hershey Theater want to put together Your Next Act, Exploring Careers in Theater?
15: So we had been wanting to kind of build on our education programming at the theater. One of the things we thought about doing was kind of like a summer camp or a theater academy. But in central Pennsylvania, we're very lucky to have a lot of great theaters in our area, and the theater scene is really thriving. And a lot of these theaters are already doing that sort of thing. So we thought, why reinvent the wheel? Why do something that is already being done great by other theaters? So we kind of thought a little bit about maybe what could be added to the theater scene that we didn't really see a lot of in the area. And we thought, you know, high school students, even some college students, know that there are jobs in theater, but I think a lot of students just think acting. Or,
16: that's,
15: you know,
16: the first thing that comes to mind.
15: Right. Acting comes to mind. But there are so many other careers that are involved in theater. So we just kind of wanted to highlight the acting a little bit, but also show how many other careers there are for students who might have that interest in theater, but not be an actor.
16: What type of careers do you want students to know about in theater aside from being an actor?
15: Yeah, so we want them to know about all the backstage careers, from lighting to electric to carpentry. There's things like that. There's also a lot on the administrative side and on the education side. There's professors. There's just so many other careers. And we even have some professionals coming to talk to students about some of the more non-traditional careers that are really out there, kind of like being a voiceover artist or like a speech vocal coach kind of thing for the vocal cords and that sort of thing. So,
16: yeah. Jane, did you always know in high school that you wanted a career in theater?
17: I did. I was the lead in my high school musical when I was a senior, and all bets were off after that. So, yes. And then I went to Penn State for vocal performance, and I did a graduate degree in Illinois for opera music theater. And then I moved to New York and started my career.
16: What was your career like in New York, and was your family supportive of that?
17: They were very, very supportive. I was really lucky. Yes, they didn't know much about it either. We were not a family of musicians or artists, and they didn't know, you know, where to send me to school or what to do. So they were very, very supportive. And my New York time was very typical of young actors in New York. I was auditioning for everything I possibly could. They say that if you want to work outside of New York, go to New York. If you want to work in New York, go to New York. But then your first job you'll get is outside of New York. And that's, in fact, most of the regional theaters audition in New York City. So I did a lot of that. I have been lucky to do a few Broadway shows in my career, many years with Wicked on Broadway and on tour. The last Broadway show I did was the Hugh Jackman Music Man. I did a Christmas Carol and then many other regional theaters. And
16: What brought you to Hershey?
17: I grew up in Hershey.
16: Oh, okay.
17: Yes, I grew up in Hershey and moved to New York for my career. And about 11 years ago, we moved back. We still have a little place in New York City for work when we work. But we just wanted a little different lifestyle, and we love Hershey. So
16: for you, you also had the opportunity to get into a different career, like aside from you working in theater, but like you said, you went to school for speech, and that's beneficial as well. But there's also students, which is the purpose of this event, mm-hmm. but there are students who they love theater, but they don't know exactly where to start. Where do you suggest that they start to learn about the different careers?
17: Well, I mean, the obvious is this event that they're having, the Hershey Theater's sponsoring. But I think there's... As Kim said, there's a lot of opportunity in central Pennsylvania. There's a lot of community theater here. And I always encourage students to be a part of either their school theater program or a community theater program or both. Lots of times they're involved with everything. And that gives you a really good idea of seeing how a show comes together and finding where your interests lie. And maybe you do like to perform, but maybe you also really love costuming. And there are opportunities all over where you can explore that So yeah, that's what I usually tell young students.
16: Absolutely. So Kim, when you were talking about the different careers, some of them that came out of the conversation was like carpentry and then other trades and whatnot. So does a student necessarily have to go to college for theater to build a career in the industry?
15: Not at all. We actually, that's one of the things we're going to showcase too, is how there are so many different paths to get to a career in theater. And some of our panelists who will be speaking have that theater education that they went through, even some went on to their doctorate. Some of them have that. Some of them have never gone to college. And that's both on the trade side as well as the acting side. Some of the actors never went to college that we have speaking. And then some of them did go to college, but for something completely unrelated to theater, yet still ended up in theater. So there are many different paths to get there. And that's one of the things we're going to highlight at the event.
16: What's the difference between a Bachelor of Arts in theater and in the BFA program?
15: So I'm going to let Jane back me up or if I'm incorrect. And the only reason I know this is because my son just started college for stage management this past fall.
16: Oh, this just runs in your family.
15: Well, this was all on his own. But to my understanding, the Bachelor of Fine Arts is a lot more focused on your classes are really in the major, as opposed to the Bachelor of Arts, you take a lot more of the gen ed classes. So my son, who's going for stage management, is a BFA student. So as a freshman already, most of his classes are related to theater, as opposed to a BA. He'd be taking more of the math and science and gen ed.
17: That's
15: so
17: right.
15: I'll let
17: no,
15: Jane
17: that's
15: confirm
17: right. That's
15: that.
17: Exactly right. That's okay. Exactly right.
16: That's exciting. So Jane, was formal training for you beneficial to actually getting out there and doing that work and going to New York City and working on so many Broadway productions?
17: For me, it was. And we're talking, you know, quite a while ago in the 80s. It was a different time. But for me, it was because I was a singer first, and I had gone to school for vocal performance. And I wasn't sure if I wanted to go into opera. I loved music theater, but I kind of really was enjoying opera as well. So I needed more education because I didn't have a lot of stage time. I had done musicals in high school, and I had done a couple things in my undergraduate program, but it wasn't a music theater program. So I didn't get a whole lot of acting time, a lot of stage time. So that's why for me, the extra education was very valuable. And I also made very good contacts in my graduate program that were very helpful as I moved to New York.
16: Jane, what's something that you wished you had known about the industry before you got into it professionally? I only ask because there's things that we don't think about, and then we get into the industry and then we're just like, we look back and then we have all of this knowledge and we're like, I wish I would have did this or I wish I would have did that differently.
17: Gosh.
16: What do you tell your mentees or other people that's going to be coming to this
17: event?
16: That's
17: a really great question because there's, you know, there seems to be so many things that you kind of think, oh, I wish I had known. I think the one thing that young performers don't always understand is that you have this talent, whether it's singing or acting or whatever, and you go into a job and it is still work, that you don't just move to New York, audition for a show and get on Broadway. You have to continue taking voice lessons. You have to continue taking dance classes. You have to continue taking acting classes or working on your career yourself while you are not actually working in a job. So I think that is one really big thing that you have to realize, that you can't just assume that because you're talented, you know, you will get work, but you have to work at getting work.
16: I'm sure like that definitely challenges your expectations.
17: Yes.
16: When you're trying to get into the industry, because having to try different roles, but then at the end of the day, on your off time, still having to better yourself.
17: That's right.
16: That has to be a huge realization.
17: Yeah. I would also say that when you move to New York, you have to pay to be living in New York City, like you would anywhere.
16: Right.
17: But, you know, you have to pay rent and your food and all, transportation and all that kind of thing. But you're there to audition, so you don't necessarily have your theater job. So you have to have a different job so you are supporting yourself while you're looking for another job. So that's another thing I think young performers, it's beneficial for them to think of that as they go in so that they have a plan.
16: That sounds like a serious grind. Hats off to all of you that enter that field, because that is amazing. But I'm sure the payoff is great and you're doing what you love. So it's all worth it in the end. So let's talk about the part that students might be a little nervous about, actually getting that first opportunity. You do all that, what you said you did, Jane, you move to New York or whatever, you study whatever you study in college. You're still working your job, but then you're doing everything, and then you get the opportunity. Because I do feel like sometimes when you get the opportunity, sometimes you feel like you don't deserve it, or am I ready? Am I good enough?
17: Imposter syndrome.
16: Yeah, so how do people get past that?
17: You know, I don't know. I suppose everybody is different. I suppose some people just feel very confident. I think there's a confidence level that you have to have going into the business. You have to know that you have a certain level of talent that you feel comfortable putting out in front of everybody. And I think personally for me, getting the job is validation. It's the hardest part is when you're auditioning and auditioning and auditioning, you know, 90% of the time you're told no. And so that's when I felt in my career several years ago, if it was a year without work, and I kept getting told no, that's when you start to question, should I really be here? And then sure enough, you get a job and that there's your validation.
16: Your validation and that you deserve to be there.
17: Yeah.
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2: 165 million years ago, the forest may have sounded like this. Scientists have modeled the calls of insects that lived alongside the dinosaurs. I'm Meghna Chakrabarty. How fossils and AI help imagine the soundscape of prehistoric Earth. 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
13: 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The ABC 27 weather forecast cool and drizzly tonight, the low 57. Scattered showers are going to continue into tomorrow with a high of 60. 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
14: Welcome back to The Spark. I'm your host, Aisha Tab. We're talking about careers in theater ahead of Hershey Theater's Your Next Act, Exploring Careers in Theater on October 4th. We've been talking with Jane Brockman and Kim Badger at the Hershey Theater.
16: You know, one of the things we also didn't talk about is networking. Does that work in Broadway? I only ask because, you know, now they say, okay, sending a resume isn't enough. You need to find the hiring manager. You need to find who you be reporting to. Send your resume to them. Say hi to them. Go to events. Is it like that in theater?
17: Huge. It's, yes. Any work you can get, any, you know, they do readings of new musicals or they'll, some new composer will need someone to sing through their songs, or a very small regional theater is doing a show that you're right for, and you may think, well, I'm not getting paid very much. I have to go cross country, and I'd really rather stay in New York. But that's the networking. You just say yes to everything you possibly can say yes to, because those are the people who are coming up in the business. Those are the people who are going to want to work with you if you have a good work ethic, if you are a kind person to work with, if you are respectful in the workplace. That's when you will show all of that. And then years down the road, somebody is now a Broadway director and they've worked with you twice on some very small project and they say, well, this person, Jane, and this person, either of them could do the role, but I've worked with Jane before. She's respectful. She does the job. She's on time. This is who I want to work with. And that is huge.
15: can I add to that too? Just to kind of build off what Jane said, I agree 100%. And a question you asked earlier about how students can kind of start to get involved. And Jane had said about community theaters and that sort of thing. If you just ask a community theater, how can I help? Most of the time, there is something that they can give you to do just as a volunteer. And that's a great way to just get your foot in the door and start making those connections as a student and start building building that network of professionals. And then a lot of times going back again, this kind of all ties together to the college or no college thing. If you start making those connections, sometimes you have the connections and your specific job in theater might not necessarily require a degree. So once you've made the connections, you just start working up and up and up. Mm-hmm. So networking is absolutely a huge part of this industry.
16: And like you said, if someone's interested in pursuing something like this, start finding community theater, reaching out to them. So how important is it to research the theater company that you're reaching out to? Is that important?
15: I think that's always important to know who you're, because there are a lot of theaters just in central Pennsylvania, but each one is a little bit unique in its own way and kind of has its own identity that they stay true to. And so, while a director or an actor might be able to do a show at any of them, I think they might align better with some than others. And I think just looking into that before you jump in is always a great idea.
17: Yeah, I agreed. I don't have anything to add to that.
16: This is something that I think many people, especially young people, struggle with. If you don't have much professional experience, and that includes internships, what do you actually put on that resume?
17: Just whatever you have. And I've been told this by casting directors and directors for years, that you can't pad your resume because, well, that's just not a smart idea to begin with, because the entertainment business, with as many people as are in it, it's a very small community. And just whatever you've done, whether it's if it's high school and you are a high school graduate and you're going to an audition in New York City, that's all they expect to see. If you are a college graduate and you've been in a music theater program, then they will expect to see your performances from your college program. They don't expect to see Broadway on your resume. So my advice is just to put everything on there that you've already done. And I think there's actually a resume Q&A or workshop of some sort at the event.
15: At the event, yes. Mm-hmm. Students can bring their resumes for, we'll have professionals there to review the resumes. If they have an audition book of songs, they can bring that along too, just to have a professional look over it and help
17: out. If they're looking for a high school age student, they're looking for a high school. You cannot expect to be, you know, have 10 shows on Broadway when you're 18 years old.
16: I'm glad you said that, because that's where I was going next. If you were looking back and giving your 18-year-old self some one piece of advice, what would that be?
17: Be your truthful self. Be yourself on an audition stage when you're auditioning. Don't try to be somebody else. Don't try to be what you think they want. Of course, there are guidelines. You know, if they ask for a certain style of song, you're not going to sing a completely different style of song. You're going to give them what they want in the breakdown of the audition, but you're going to do it in your own way. Don't try to be, you know, Elphaba if you don't sing like Elphaba. Just be yourself.
16: That's really hard.
17: That's a
16: big jump to sing like her, because she sings amazing.
17: Oh, yeah.
16: She's angelic.
17: But there are people who just sing like that, no problem. And then there are people who sing completely differently. And it's just, you've got to be authentic to yourself.
16: Knowing yourself.
17: Mm-hmm.
16: That's amazing. So, Kim, this event takes place on October 4th. Who else is involved, and how long does it go for?
15: So the event runs from 1 o'clock to 6 o'clock. We're going to have some booths there. We have colleges. We have local theaters. We have Actors Equity that's going to be there. We have the local union that's going to be there representing that side of the trade. And so there's going to be a lot of opportunity to just go around to these different booths and talk to the people from them. And then there's also going to be 2 hours hours worth of panels where we really dig into the specific careers, and students will kind of get to choose their own adventure, if you will, and pick which panels they are most interested in, and they'll have the opportunity to go up to four if they would like to. And then we have a networking hour at the very end that'll be with all the booths, all the colleges, all the panelists at the very end for them to ask questions. They can bring their resumes, that sort of thing. So at the end, we kind of bring everybody back together and let everybody get to mingle a little bit and ask questions.
16: You really thought that through. That sounds like an event that you have to go to if you're interested in theater. Everything you need is right there.
15: I hope so.
16: So
17: I think it's unique. I think it's a wonderful idea, and I wish we had something like this when I was coming up in the business. I just have to say that.
16: Well, that's your advice. If you're coming up in the industry, come to the event on October 4th at Hershey Theater. And Kim, also, I know we said high school students, but is it seniors, freshmen? Is it everyone that is in high school that's allowed to come?
15: Yeah, everybody in high school can absolutely come if it's something that they're thinking about. I think the people who will get the most out of it are going to be the probably juniors, maybe seniors. We've had a couple college students reach out asking if they can come. Of course, if it's something that you're interested in learning more about and you think maybe at this point in your college career that you might want to start exploring some things on the theater side of things, absolutely, it's open. To all students. But of course, freshmen and sophomores can come as well.
16: Where do we go for more information?
15: You can go to the Hershey Theater website for more information. There's an event and a page dedicated specifically to this event. And we have a list of all the booths and colleges and theaters that are going to be coming, as well as a list of all the panelists that are going to be there as well.
16: That was Jane Brockman and Kim Badger with the Hershey Theater. And again, if you're a student who's interested in theater, whether you're dreaming about being on stage or you're more interested in everything that happens behind the scenes, your next act, Exploring Careers in Theater, takes place October 4th at Hershey Theater. Thanks for listening to The Spark. I'm your host, Aisha Tabb. We hope you enjoy the rest of your day.
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19: $165 million years ago, the forest may have sounded like this. Using the fossil record and AI, scientists have modeled the calls of insects that lived alongside dinosaurs.
20: So unlike vocal cords and other soft tissues where complex mechanics determine the sounds they make, this is a very simple structure tuned like a musical instrument.
19: The result is the closest we've ever come to hearing prehistoric Earth. The sounds were even used in a Netflix documentary about dinosaurs.
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21: Live from NPR News, I'm Lakshmi Singh. Paramount appears to have resolved an antitrust lawsuit that threatened to block its takeover of Warner Brothers Discovery. A person with knowledge of the arrangement tells NPR Paramount's owners made a series of concessions to a coalition of 12 Democratic state attorneys general. The agreement requires Paramount to operate Warner Brothers Studios and Paramount Pictures separately for the time being. Together, they'll release at least 30 films a year or risk financial penalty. Also under the deal, Paramount, which is run by Trump-allied Ellison family, will create a board intended to insulate CNN from corporate intervention. This is CNN, MS Now, and Politico sue to force the administration to restore White House credentials after President Trump banned them over their unfavorable coverage of them. Vice President J.D. Vance says he takes issue with describing Trump's action as a ban.
22: If you're going to engage in what is effectively far-left propaganda, why would a Republican White House give you special access?
21: Van speaking with reporters from Joint Base Andrews before departing for North Carolina. President Trump says the 250-foot arch he wants built near Arlington National Cemetery will also serve as a complex for the U.S. military. NPR's Frank Ordonez reports it will have drones and sniper positions.
23: Mark Kansian from the Center for Strategic and International Studies says the president appears to be using the same national security rationale he made for his ballroom complex. But he says the considerations are not the same for the arch and the White House, where there is a bunker.
24: The difference is that the bunker reflects a widely accepted need to protect the president. It's bipartisan. There already was a bunker. This would be more elaborate. There doesn't seem to be any need. There certainly hasn't been any need articulated beforehand about why this facility would need drones and snipers.
23: And he notes that Joint Base Meyer-Henderson Hall is just a mile away. Franco Ordonez, NPR News.
21: World leaders are gathering at the United Nations this week in New York. President Trump will be among the first speakers tomorrow morning. More from NPR's Michelle Kellerman.
25: This is the last General Assembly for Secretary General Antonio Guterres, who has raised concerns about a fragmented world. He's pushing for a ceasefire in Russia's war against Ukraine and de-escalation in the Persian Gulf. The leaders of Brazil, Kenya, Canada, and the European Union echo that, writing in a joint op-ed in the Financial Times, calling for cooperation over fragmentation. Climate change and AI are expected to be major themes, though last year President Trump called climate change a hoax. In addition to his speech, he's expected to meet Ukraine's president and Venezuela's interim leader, who took over after the U.S. ousted Nicolas Maduro. Michelle Kellerman, NPR News, New York.
21: This is NPR News. Presley Gerber, son of celebrity model Cindy Crawford and businessman Randy Gerber, has died at the age of 27. In his career, Presley Gerber followed in his mother's footsteps. He began modeling as a teenager for companies such as Calvin Klein and Dolce & Gabbana. Gerber died at a rehab facility in Los Angeles, according to the County of Los Angeles Medical Examiner's website. No cause of death was listed. A new poll from NPR and Ipsos finds some people are using artificial intelligence to explore spirituality. Here's NPR's Jason DeRose.
26: The poll found that 11% of AI users say they've sought spiritual guidance from artificial intelligence, while 13% say they've used the technology to generate prayers. 15% say they've used it to study scripture. Mallory Newell is with the polling firm Ipsos. She says using AI for curiosity
27: is still very mainstream, even curiosity about morality or faith. But outsourcing your faith to AI, certainly not mainstream.
26: The NPR Ipsos poll found that among those who've used AI, 16% say they've turned to the technology as a discussion partner for moral and ethical questions. Jason DeRose, NPR News.
21: The Nike-owned company Converse says it has pulled a social media ad that critics said featured imagery that evoked the Ku Klux Klan and lynching. The Boston-based sneaker company has apologized, however, continues to face questions over its ad vetting practices. It's NPR News.
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1: 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The ABC 27 weather forecast, cool and drizzly tonight, the low 57. Scattered showers are going to continue into tomorrow with a high of 60.
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5: This is On Point. I'm Meghna Chakrabarty. Torin Jonsson is a senior researcher at the University of Graz in Austria, and he specializes in bioacoustics. And he helped create the soundscape you're hearing right now, which sounds both familiar and not. So, Torin, first of all, welcome to On Point. And what exactly were we hearing just then?
6: Hi, Meghna. Thanks for having me. What we're hearing just now were basically the sounds we recreated in our latest paper of bush crickets or katydids that lived 165 million years ago in a Jurassic forest.
5: Mm-hmm. So these sounds don't actually exist anywhere on planet Earth right now.
6: No. We recreated them on the basis of some of our findings that came out with in like the last 10 years in our research.
5: Yeah, it's quite remarkable to think that we're hearing the best approximation that science has to offer right now about what the world sounded like in the time of the dinosaurs, essentially. So Torin, take us back to the beginning of this project. What was the inspiration to try and acoustically put us back 165 million years ago?
6: Yeah, so it all started roughly 10 years ago when our Chinese colleagues came to Fernando Montealegre and me. We were colleagues back in Bristol in the UK then, and they came to us and said, look, we have these really nicely, pristinely preserved fossils of katydids, and we know all about their morphology and taxonomy and all that, but you are the experts in modern-day bush cricket songs. Could you try and find out what they sounded like? And that's then what we did, basically.
5: And how did you do that?
6: These fossils that our Chinese colleagues had were really so well preserved that the wings of the animals were really well visible. And on these wings, there are these sound production organs of bush crickets. So bush crickets produce their songs by rubbing their wings together. And on those wings are the sound production organs in the form of a file with little tiny teeth on it. And these fossils were so well preserved that we could really count these tiny teeth on them and do some measurements on them and compare this with the wings of living katydids. And with that, we could get an approximation of the frequency of the pitch that these animals would have sounded like.
5: Oh, okay. So, Torin, hang on here for one second, because we have some isolated versions of these recreated, I was going to say Jurassic era, but I'm not. Is 165 million years ago actually the Jurassic era, or do I have the wrong era?
6: No, it's bang in the middle of the Jurassic era.
5: Okay, great. So we have some isolated sounds from these Jurassic era recreations of the insects that would have made these sounds. So here's one of them. Okay, so Torin, which one is this?
6: That, I have to say, off my head, I actually can't remember.
5: Okay.
6: It's one of the rather low-frequency bush crickets that we recreated, which from the pitch sounds a lot like what you would have in crickets, say, nowadays.
5: In crickets. Okay, so let me actually then get to a modern-day cricket sound. Just so for folks who don't remember, here is what crickets today sound like. Okay, so then... I can hear something of a similarity.

0: 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And from the estate of Joan B. Kroc, whose bequest serves as an enduring investment in the future of public radio and seeks to help NPR produce programming that meets the highest standards of public service in journalism and cultural expression.
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1: The weather forecast from ABC 27, it'll be cloudy and damp the remainder of the afternoon. Cloudy, cool tonight with some drizzle in the area, low 57. Cloudy and cool again tomorrow with scattered showers and a high of 60. Continued cool Wednesday with drizzle and a high of 62. Right now it's 68 degrees in Harrisburg, 68 in York, 68 in Lebanon. 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
1: And I'm Juana Summers. Evanston, Illinois is the first U.S. city to approve payments to its black residents as part of a reparations program.
0: The Trump administration, which has prioritized fighting diversity efforts, is trying to halt the program.
2: What's happening in Evanston is the most important civil rights story today that no one's heard of.
1: And Neil Young just released his 50th studio album.
0: Yeah, we said 50th, 5-0.
1: We'll talk to him about it.
3: I got to a point in my life where I had to make some big decisions about where I was, who I was with, and what I was doing. They have repercussions forever.
0: That and more after this newscast.
4: Live from NPR News, I'm Lakshmi Singh. An equipment outage is causing severe disruptions to air traffic at major airports in the northeastern U.S. Hundreds of flights are canceled or delayed at airports around New York City and Philadelphia. The Federal Aviation Administration said the problems began with a blown circuit at its traffic control facility in Philadelphia, which also handles traffic at Newark International Airport. President Trump is set to address the UN General Assembly in New York City tomorrow morning. But he traveled up today to meet with New York City Mayor Zohran Mamdani. It'll be their third face-to-face since Mamdani's election last year. This time, the president visits the mayor's home. Meanwhile, world leaders gather for the UN meeting, and the U.S. war with Iran overshadows that gathering. Qatar's energy minister says the Strait of Hormuz is never going to be obsolete. NPR's Zeya Batraoui reports his remarks stand in contrast with what the U.S. Treasury Secretary has said.
5: Saad Al-Kaabi says there are imports and exports that need the Strait of Hormuz, countering Treasury Secretary Scott Bessent's comments that the waterway will become, quote, worthless as more energy pipelines are built. Here's Al-Kaabi speaking at the Qatar Economic Forum in New York.
6: I think this is completely wrong. Have you
7: told the United States this?
6: No, I'm telling the United States today. Nobody has asked me whether it's going to be obsolete or not. But I think if you look at the trade that we have through that Hormuz trades, it cannot be obsolete.
5: He also says it will take 3 years to repair Qatar energy facilities hit by Iran in March during the U.S. war. Aya Batraoui, NPR News, Dubai.
4: A court hearing will be held Wednesday afternoon on a motion to lift the Trump administration's ban on several media organizations' White House access. CNN, MS Now, and Politico had sued on First Amendment grounds. Trump argues he was right to ban them because their negative coverage of him has been unfair, he says. In the fallout, the media organizations that pool their resources to cover the president and White House events said the pool would not cover the White House today, and NPR's David Folkenflik reports.
8: The other networks have said, essentially, we're not going to step up and fill the gap. If you're tossing out CNN, a strike against one of us is a strike against all of us. And notably, Fox News fully embracing that. Its White House reporter is Chief White House reporter Jackie Heinrich is the head of the White House Correspondents Association.
4: NPR's David Folkenflik reporting. Paramount's owners have made a series of concessions to a coalition of 12 Democratic state attorneys general to resolve a lawsuit that endangered the media company's $111 billion takeover bid of its larger Hollywood rival Warner Brothers Discovery. That according to a person with knowledge of the arrangement. This is NPR News.
9: Good afternoon. I'm David Payne, WITF News. With the autumn season nearly upon us, WITF's Ed Arc reports it's time to start preparing for the first frost.
10: The National Weather Service says when we hit a temperature of 36 degrees, it's also likely time for the first frost to occur. Now, frost isn't only temperature dependent. It generally needs to be calm and mainly clear overnight. Otherwise, it may need to dip a few degrees cooler to, say, around 33. And it's important to remember that a freeze can occur without frost forming, especially if it's windy or there are sufficient clouds to prevent frost. Around the region, the first 36-degree reading usually occurs around the 15th of October in Harrisburg and Lancaster. At the York Airport, the mean date to reach the frost point is October 8th, and in Shippensburg and Lebanon, it's October 7th. at ARC WITF News.
9: And this reminder, fall officially arrives at 8.05 p.m. on Tuesday. It's been 1 year since the Northern York County Regional Police lost three detectives in an ambush attack. Corey Becker, Mark Baker, and Isaiah Einheiser were shot on September 17, 2025, while serving a warrant at home. The suspect opened fire as they entered the front door. Chief David Lash says he received a notification that officers needed assistance and there were multiple officers down. Since the deaths, the officers in the department are required to meet with a counselor biannually for a mental health wellness check. Some officers are working on a project to share their stories with first responders and others in the community to help with the healing process. It's 68 degrees in Hershey, 63 in Gettysburg, 68 in Reading, 68 degrees at the WITF Public Media Center, going down tonight to a chilly low of 57. I'm David Payne, WITF News.
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13: 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I'm Alan Wadsworth. I'm here with my friend and colleague, Haley O'Brien. Good afternoon, Haley.
14: Good afternoon.
13: We are so excited to be here with you this afternoon on All Things Considered. It's day four of our fall membership campaign, and we've got some exciting news to share right now. I know Haley was really excited about it when we were talking about it earlier.
14: Oh, yeah.
13: Right now, thanks to a very generous friend and supporter from Lititz, all new sustaining members will receive an extra boost and have their first monthly gift matched dollar for dollar up to $2,500 this evening. 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
15: This is All Things Considered from NPR News. I'm Juana Summers.
0: And I'm Scott Detrow. Today was supposed to be a victory lap for federal aviation regulators. The Federal Aviation Administration officially launched an ambitious $875 million software overhaul. The goal is to use artificial intelligence to make flying more efficient. But on the same day, an equipment outage snarled air traffic at major airports on the East Coast. NPR's Joel Rose has been following all of this and joins us now. Hey, Joel.
16: Hey, Scott.
0: So let's start with the situation today with flights grounded in the Northeast. What happened?
16: The FAA says the problem started with a blown communication circuit at an air traffic control facility in Philadelphia that also handles the traffic for Newark Liberty International Airport. FAA officials say they tried to switch to the backup system but found out that the backup line had been cut by unrelated construction between Philadelphia and Newark. FAA Administrator Brian Bedford told reporters today that this underscores the need to replace outdated infrastructure and that it will take a lot of money to modernize the system.
17: This is not a new problem. We are still an analog system. We are addressing it. We're creating the infrastructure to go digital. But you still have to pay to build a new architecture for this stuff.
16: That is from a video posted online by Chris Van Cleve of CBS News. The timing of this has to be frustrating for the FAA and the Department of Transportation. They had picked today for the big unveiling of this new AI-enhanced software system, as you said, maybe the most ambitious part of this overhaul of the nation's airspace. Instead, leaders of the FAA and the DOT were explaining how these fiber optic lines were cut by an Amtrak construction crew, according to DOT Secretary Sean Duffy, and why that led to ground stops up and down the East Coast and huge delays at LaGuardia and John F. Kennedy airports in New York.
0: Okay, so let's turn to this new AI software. How is it supposed to work?
16: Leaders at the FAA and the DOT did unveil the system today. They emphasize it is not intended as a replacement for human controllers. It's just a tool, but it is supposed to make controllers' jobs easier by reducing congestion in the air before it happens. FAA leaders say this system will help optimize the airspace by looking at all of the airline flights on the schedule, along with weather, wind, other variables, and tweak those schedules to reduce the number of potential conflicts.
0: How have air traffic controllers responded to this?
16: You know, it's a little hard to say because current controllers are not allowed to talk to the media, and the union.

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1: Juana Summers talks with the Washington Post's Tara Kopp about her reporting on the Justice Department's accounting of U.S. troops who've died over the course of the war with Iran. 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
2: President Trump speaks on the opening day of the United Nations General Assembly in New York. The president of Iran is also expected to talk this week, a world body that often tries to bring peace, hears from the antagonists in a war. On the next Morning Edition from NPR News.
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1: Let's get a check on the weather forecast from ABC 27 meteorologist Summer Trolley.
5: The cloudy and cool weather sticks around as showers develop late tonight, continuing into Tuesday. Temperatures on Tuesday starting in the upper 50s, only making it to around 60 degrees. It looks like one of the best chances for rain of the week with scattered showers in the forecast. From the ABC 27 Weather Center, I'm meteorologist Summer Trolley.
1: Right now it's 68 degrees in Dallastown, 68 in Mount Joy, 68 in Lebanon, 68 degrees at the WITF Public Media Center. 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
11: 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We're here for day four of our fall membership campaign. I'm Alan Wadsworth, and I'm here with my friend and colleague, Haley O'Brien. Good afternoon, Haley.
12: Hello.
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1: 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Journalist John Dickerson talks about his relationship with death. 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
15: This week, China's President Xi is coming to the White House. 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Next time on 1A.
1: And the next 1A comes your way Tuesday from 10 until noon here on WITF. It's 68 degrees in York, 68 in Lebanon, 66 degrees in Reading at 4:30.
16: Live from NPR News in Culver City, California, I'm Dwayne Brown. President Trump is set to meet with New York Mayor Zohran Mamdani at his official residence today, just ahead of tomorrow's address to the UN General Assembly. The political foes have kept a surprisingly cordial relationship, as we hear from Steve Kastenbaum.
17: Trump and Mamdani found common ground during Mamdani's first two visits to Washington. In February, they discussed the need to build more housing in New York. The city is seeking $21 billion in federal grants for a proposed residential development. On Saturday, the mayor was asked about their relationship.
18: When it comes to the president, we continue to have a conversation about how best to deliver for this city.
17: Today's conversation comes as President Trump continues to tie Democrats to socialism in his attacks ahead of the midterm elections. Mamdani, a Democratic socialist, recently joined other mayors and governors in suing the White House over a new green card policy. For NPR News, I'm Steve Kastenbaum in New York.
16: Meanwhile, the acting leader of Venezuela has arrived for the UN General Assembly and also plans to meet with President Trump. But the appearance by the unelected leader is already generating controversy back home, as Catherine Osborne reports.
19: It's been 9.5 months since the U.S. military seized then-Venezuelan President Nicolas Maduro and imprisoned him in New York to face drug charges. Maduro's vice president, Delcy Rodriguez, became the country's acting leader. Polls show most Venezuelans want new elections. But the Trump administration, which is now partnering with Rodriguez to revitalize Venezuela's oil industry, says the country is not ready for a vote. Rodriguez's meeting this week with Trump is a further step towards Washington endorsing her legitimacy. For NPR News, I'm Catherine Osborne in Rio de Janeiro.
16: And you are listening to NPR News. In East Africa, rebel groups are mobilizing to overthrow the Ethiopian government. The alliance is made up of groups that fought against each other during the country's civil war. NPR's Jill Bright has more.
20: The Alliance for Survival Coalition accuses Prime Minister Abiy Ahmed's government of having too much power and blames it for high rates of poverty. The seven rebel groups are trying to depose the central government. The alliance includes the Tigray's People Liberation Front, which fought a civil war against Ethiopia's federal government between 2020 and 2022. More than 100,000 people were killed in the war before a peace agreement was reached, but tensions have flared up again. The prime minister told lawmakers in July that the government had the defensive capabilities to take on the rebel groups. Jewel Bright, NPR News, Lagos.
16: After threatening to move out of California, Paramount has settled an antitrust lawsuit today, aiming to close its proposed mega merger with Warner Brothers Discovery. 12 states, led by California, and Hollywood writers agreed to settle the lawsuit that calls for Paramount to increase domestic film production and establish monitoring of editorial independence of its news operations, CNN and CBS. However, the roughly $110 billion merger still needs a judge's approval. I'm Dwayne Brown. 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
1: Let's get a check on the weather forecast from ABC 27 meteorologist Summer Trolley.
5: The cloudy and cool weather sticks around as showers develop late tonight, continuing into Tuesday. Temperatures on Tuesday starting in the upper 50s, only making it to around 60 degrees. It looks like one of the best chances for rain of the week with scattered showers in the forecast. From the ABC 27 Weather Center, I'm meteorologist Summer Trolley.
1: At 435, 68 degrees in Lingolstown, 68 in Shrewsbury, 63 degrees in Chambersburg.
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21: 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I'm Scott Detrow.
22: And I'm Juana Summers. How many U.S. troops have died in the ongoing Iran war? What should be a cut-and-dry answer has come into question after reporting from the Washington Post revealed the number of fallen service members could be higher than the Pentagon has previously released. To discuss further, we bring in one of the reporters who broke the story for the Washington Post, Pentagon correspondent Tara Kopp. Hi there.
23: Hi.
22: So let's just start with the numbers here. I mean, the Pentagon's public database states that 14 U.S. military casualties occurred, but your sources, they suggest that's too low. NPR has not independently confirmed this, but tell us what you're hearing.
23: Sure. So those numbers are in the Defense Casualty Analysis System, DCAS, and this system, it's actually the number's 18, and the whole reason that you said 14 is because there was an effort made by the administration this summer mm-hmm. to splice up the numbers in a way so that it looked like Epic Fury, only 14 service members were killed in hostile action in that conflict, because then Trump declared that their Epic Fury was over and that there was a peace agreement potentially, and then hostilities resumed. And we had three service members killed in Jordan, and then we had another killed in Iraq by a detonation of an Iranian drone. So there's your 18.
2: Okay.
23: There are additional service members who have died in the theater during this conflict, based on sources we have spoken to that are not reflected in the system. There's some discrepancy as to whether that number is 22 or 23. The Pentagon has pushed back very hard on this. But I think that there are a number of lawmakers at this point who have called for a deeper look into the numbers and why they're not 22 on the board.
2: Right. And I just want to talk about that pushback for a moment. Defense Secretary Pete Hegseth on Saturday, in response to a question from One America News, said the Pentagon, quote, never would and never could hide a combat death. NPR spoke to a Defense Department official who also took issue, saying that the deaths are all there in the database. What do you make of that?
23: So his choice of words, combat death, there are a number of different ways that service members can die in theater in a conflict. And if they are only going to reflect those killed in action, that does not tell the whole story.
2: Mm-hmm. I mean, of course, these casualties, they weigh the most heavily with the families of those deceased service members who, along with acknowledgement of their sacrifice, they have the right to survivor's benefits. Do we have a sense as to whether this will affect those benefits?
23: So how a death is reported and recorded has everything to do with what sort of benefits the family gets. The military typically does a line of duty investigation, which determines what happened to lead to the death, whether the service member was performing their duties at the time, whether it was combat related. All of those things have to be sorted out before the family, knows what type of lifetime benefits they might be getting because of the service member sacrifice.
2: I want to end with a question about the Defense Department more broadly, specifically the fact that at this point, the Pentagon, it doesn't regularly brief the press or the public as it used to. NPR and many other media outlets have reported about the lack of information flowing to people on the inside, even to Navy families who were evacuated from the Middle East shortly after this war started. And it raises a lot of questions. What don't we know about this war that we would have understood previously? And why does it matter?
23: So much of this war is happening in the dark. You have a Pentagon correspondent, the Pentagon press corps, most of us have covered conflict, whether it was in Iraq or Afghanistan. Most of us have traveled with the troops where you could see firsthand, where you could have access and be able to provide context and reason. None of that is happening now. There's not briefings. You saw the Pentagon roll out the cost of the war may be above $44 billion now, not including a lot of long-term costs like rebuilding bases. And all of this is being dripped out without context because the Pentagon refuses to answer questions.
2: Washington Post Pentagon correspondent Tara Kopp, thank you.
23: Thank you.
21: President Trump will be back at the United Nations tomorrow to deliver his annual address. The high-level week is more than just a bunch of speeches, though. World leaders and diplomats are also taking part in a series of meetings and side events focused on global challenges. That is, issues that require countries to work together, like climate change, the growing challenges posed by artificial intelligence, and development and use of autonomous weapons. NPR's Michelle Kellerman reports.
4: Former Colombian president and 2016 Nobel Peace Prize winner Juan Manuel Santos is planning to take part in an unusual demonstration later this week on the sidelines of the UN General Assembly high-level debate. It's about drone technology and autonomous weapons.
8: They're going to demonstrate how effective drones can be for the good or for the bad. In this case, the drone will recognize me to choose me for a prize or shoot me.
4: In his own country, Colombia, drones have become a major threat.
8: Not only in Colombia, the whole of Latin America, and now it's growing in Africa, all around the world, how organized crime is becoming more and more powerful, how they are using drones, even much more effective than the drones used by governments.
4: We meet at one of his other stops, where he's talking about climate change. Santos chairs the Elders, a group of former leaders who are trying to rally the world to focus on four key global threats: nuclear weapons, climate change, pandemics, and AI.
8: Everybody is talking about how AI is getting out of control, and we think it is getting out of control. So we need some principles to start working on them worldwide. But we need the U.S., we need China to agree to them.
4: President Trump has raised doubts about the calls for a slowdown in AI development, and he used his speech last year at the UN to call climate change a hoax. Trump speaks to the world body on Tuesday. China's Xi Jinping is skipping the UN General Assembly and meeting President Trump later this week in Washington. The UN Security Council is holding a meeting on AI this week, and UN Secretary General Antonio Guterres is telling the world body that it can't ignore the concerns raised by those on the front lines of AI development.
7: The world cannot afford a race to the bottom on AI safety. We need guardrails to build trust and that make AI safe, transparent, accountable, with human dignity at the center.
4: Guterres has suggested the UN could be a place to help regulate AI, says Richard Gowan of the International Crisis Group. One idea is a new international agency focused on this, but Gowan says that's unlikely to happen anytime soon.
9: But I do think that as the technology accelerates and as the risks associated with the technology become more obvious, you will see more pressure from more countries to say we need international agreements about how we control the growth of AI.
4: But the world is fragmented, with geopolitical divides and conflicts raging across the globe. Colombian President Santos says the UN is at an inflection point.
8: We need to rescue the principles of cooperation that allowed the world 80 years ago to create the United Nations.
4: He says he's starting to hear from more and more countries that they understand the need to cooperate, and this is one place where they can at least talk about it. Michelle Kellerman, NPR News, the United Nations.

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1: Hi, this is Steve Inskeep with NPR News. I'm proud to tell you that every single day, people across central Pennsylvania count on WITF for clear, thoughtful reporting that is open to all without paywalls or commercial interruptions. In the past, some of the bills for this station were paid for with federal funding. Now that time is over, and WITF relies entirely on this community to keep it going. 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
2: 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I'm Alan Wadsworth here with my friend and colleague, Haley O'Brien. 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
2: You got the voice in there, and then you have to settle for my scratchy voice afterwards. 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
4: Let's get a check on the weather forecast from ABC 27 meteorologist Summer Trolley.
10: The cloudy and cool weather sticks around as showers develop late tonight, continuing into Tuesday. Temperatures on Tuesday starting in the upper 50s, only making it to around 60 degrees. It looks like one of the best chances for rain of the week, with scattered showers in the forecast. From the ABC 27 Weather Center, I'm meteorologist Summer Trolley.
4: At 4:50, it's 68 degrees in Lititz, 66 in Reading, 65 degrees in Carlisle, 68 degrees at the WITF Public Media Center.
11: Each week, a guest draws a card from NPR's wildcard deck and answers a big question about their life. John Dickerson made a name for himself as an anchor at CBS News. Last year, he left the world of broadcast news to forge his own independent path in the world of journalism. He spoke with wildcard host Rachel Martin at the Aspen Ideas Festival.
12: How often do you think about death?
13: This bracelet I have on my wrist is a memento mori. It means remember that you will die.
12: Is that right?
13: So a lot.
12: So a lot.
13: The gladiators, their slaves used to whisper that in their ears so they wouldn't, so that they would be humble and not get too full of themselves. It's another Catholic thing. I think about it a lot.
12: And what is the utility of that?
13: So for me, the reason I see grace in a lot of things is because I think pretty often about the finite nature of our lives. And therefore, when you really get going, you can see the beauty and joy and wonder of all of these people, you know, and all of the stories that you get people to tell are right at the heart of this, right? Are what is inside of us. And those stories land when you think, like, this is another human being and I am a human being. It just brings, like, everything right down to the most elemental human level, and it puts you on guard for joy and beauty and gratitude.
12: Yeah.
13: And you're just, like, on the balls of your feet.
12: Yeah.
13: And I think also in our business, you know, there's a lot of stuff. There's an entire industry there to make you fixate on things that are, in the light of eternity, absolutely meaningless.
12: Right.
13: And so that it also helps with perspective. So you spend less time on the things that your own anxieties will keep you thinking about, and more time on the grace and beauty of, you know, other humans and the world you're in.
12: I love the idea of being on the hunt for joy. Do you know Kate Bowler?
13: There's somebody on the hunt for joy. Yes. And in part because of her illness.
12: She had a terrible cancer diagnosis, but she has centered her most recent work on the pursuit of joy. And it is because she, like, lived in that line, that, like, liminal space between living and dying, that she does not take one thing for granted, man. Like, not one thing.
13: Yeah.
12: And it's a lovely way to live.
13: Yeah.
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2: 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I'm Haley O'Brien here with my friend and colleague, Alan Wadsworth. Welcome, Alan.
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4: 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I'm David Payne. 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
7: I'm Juana Summers.
0: And I'm Scott Detrow. This hour, we'll speak to a past president of the White House Correspondents Association about the stakes when the president's actions aren't being covered.
7: Also, a look at how the president is wielding power and the political strategy behind his choices.
8: These moves look like a guy who wants very visible wins and personal imprint more than he wants to reset the political weather.
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10: Live from NPR News in Washington, I'm Ryland Barton. Paramount made a series of concessions to resolve a lawsuit filed by a coalition of 12 Democratic attorneys general today. It paves the way for the $111 billion takeover of Warner Brothers Discovery. California Democratic Attorney General Rob Bonta says the company promised to make more movies in the U.S.
11: With this settlement, Paramount has made an enforceable commitment to significantly increase domestic production. Production in the United States, and necessarily production right here in LA, in Hollywood. More jobs, more economic activity, better for workers, more output.
10: Paramount agreed to release at least 30 films a year or risk a financial penalty. The deal will also create a board intended to insulate CNN from corporate intervention. The Ellison family, which runs Paramount, has close ties to President Trump. CNN, MS Now, and Politico have filed a lawsuit over being denied White House access. President Trump said he barred them because of coverage he disliked. Vice President J.D. Vance defended the ban today, saying news outlets shouldn't get White House access if they produce what he calls propaganda.
12: That's not representative of the American people. It's not representative of public opinion. So if you're going to engage in what is effectively far-left propaganda, why would a Republican White House give you special access?
10: President Trump will be among the first speakers at the UN General Assembly tomorrow, as NPR's Michelle Kellerman reports.
13: This is the last General Assembly for Secretary General Antonio Guterres, who has raised concerns about a fragmented world. He's pushing for a ceasefire in Russia's war against Ukraine and de-escalation in the Persian Gulf. The leaders of Brazil, Kenya, Canada, and the European Union echo that, writing in a joint op-ed in the Financial Times, calling for cooperation over fragmentation. Climate change and AI are expected to be major themes, though last year President Trump called climate change a hoax. In addition to his speech, he's expected to meet Ukraine's president and Venezuela's interim leader, who took over after the U.S. ousted Nicolas Maduro. Michelle Kellerman, NPR News, New York.
10: The national average for a gallon of diesel is more than $6.51. NPR's Stephen Basaha reports it's another record high caused by the Iran war.
14: Diesel prices are rising shockingly fast. The previous record of $5.85 was broken at the start of the month, and prices have since gone up another 66 cents. Diesel is literally the fuel the U.S. economy runs on. It's used to ship everything from apples to candles. And shipping companies are passing on the higher diesel costs they're paying to their customers. So far, that higher cost has not affected prices on store shelves much yet, but shoppers should brace for it. Commuters using regular gasoline are also feeling rising prices. Since the start of September, a gallon of regular has gone up 38 cents. Stephen Basaha, NPR News, Birmingham, Alabama.
10: This is NPR News.
4: Good evening, I'm David Payne, WITF News. The Pennsylvania Insurance Department has approved 2027 Affordable Care Act health insurance premiums. WITF's Ed Ark reports the final rates are lower than what was originally proposed.
15: Rates for individual and small group insurance markets have been set for the coming year. Pennsylvanians who buy health insurance on their own will see an average increase of nearly 16%, while small businesses will see an average increase of a little over 10%. The State Insurance Department reviewed the rate requests of participating health insurance companies against supporting data to determine whether the requests were reasonable and justified. This year, the department denied $94.7 million in what they determined to be unjustifiable insurance premium increases. Overall increases are being seen nationwide and can generally be attributed to rising costs, usage of prescription drugs, and medical care. Ed Ark, WITF News.
4: Commissioners in Clearfield County are scheduled to vote tomorrow on whether to seek and sign a six-month contract extension for the operation of Moshannon Valley Processing Center, which houses immigrants in ICE custody. The commissioners' five-year agreements with ICE and facility operator the GEO Group are set to expire in late September at the largest immigration detention facility in the Northeast. This, according to reporting from our partners at Spotlight PA. The county acts as a middleman between the government agency and the GEO Group, which is the private contractor that owns and operates Moshannon. As a result, the county receives $200,000 a year. The setup offered a workaround to former President Joe Biden's 2021 executive order banning private federal prisons, which Donald Trump reversed in 2025. It's 68 degrees in Harrisburg, 68 in York, 68 in Lebanon. I'm David Payne, WITF News.
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3: 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I'm Alan Wadsworth here with my friend and colleague, Haley O'Brien. Good afternoon, Haley.
9: Hello.
3: We're so excited. 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
19: And I'm Juana Summers. Three major news outlets are suing President Trump over his decision to ban their journalists from the White House. Other news outlets are also standing up for their colleagues. This is the latest escalation in the president's long-running campaign to discredit the news media over what he sees as unflattering coverage. NPR's Scott Horsley spent a decade covering the White House before he became NPR's economics correspondent, and he's with us now. Hi, Scott.
20: Good afternoon.
19: Good afternoon, indeed. Scott, start by telling us what the basis is for the news outlets lawsuit.
20: Well, the three targeted media outlets, CNN, MS Now, and Politico, all say the president's decision to bar some journalists from the White House, but not others, is a violation of the First Amendment. And they also say their due process rights were violated because they didn't get any notice or opportunity to challenge this move. Trump made it very clear in his comments to reporters last Friday that he was unhappy with the kinds of stories these three news outlets are telling.
6: They purposely write negative news, and they do that because they want to try and diminish the Republicans and a Republican administration.
20: Over the weekend, journalists from these three outlets were denied access to the White House grounds, and they had their press passes confiscated. They're asking a judge to immediately return those press credentials and renew their access to the White House. We expect a court hearing on Wednesday.
19: Scott, what's the White House had to say?
20: Well, the White House put out a statement this afternoon saying access is a privilege, not a right. But the media outlets argue once that access has been granted to some reporters, you can't turn away others just because you don't like the tone of their coverage. And Trump is not happy with that tone, and he did threaten to lock out other news organizations as well.
6: New York Times is so fake. Washington Post is disgusting. I mean, they're disgusting. I don't get it. Why would they be? You know, we're doing so well, and they'll take the most positive story and make it as negative as possible.
20: And it's true there have been a lot of negative stories lately. You know, the war with Iran appears to be stalemated. That's pushing up energy prices, adding to people's frustration with the high cost of living. The president's own approval rating is low, all of which could cost Republicans in the upcoming midterms. But as the media outlets argue in their lawsuit, the Constitution does not allow the president to deny the press their First Amendment rights just because he doesn't like the content of their reporting.
19: I mean, this is a remarkable moment, Scott. You covered the White House for a long time yourself. What are we seeing from the rest of the press corps? How are they pushing back?
20: Other TV networks in particular have rallied in support of their colleagues, who in some cases are also their competitors. CNN was scheduled to serve as the TV pooler today, meaning they would supply the TV pictures and sound for the other TV networks. Of course, CNN can't do that while they're barred from the White House grounds. And in solidarity with CNN, the other major TV networks agreed to boycott the pool. As a result, there was no network feed this afternoon of the president's ribbon cutting at the new White House helipad. Of course, there were some Trump-friendly video bloggers.

0: of something that people didn't necessarily know around Trump at the beginning, which was he quite likes having the ability to say, hey, bring in the pool. Mm-hmm. I want this coverage. And having these long cabinet meetings, for example, which were covered by the press corps. Remember, this is a former reality television president, or reality television host, rather, who became president. So he's very keen to have cameras around. All of that said, he has maintained his criticism of the press and using the term fake news and enemy of the people, as Scott said earlier. And that rhetoric is damaging and has been deliberately damaging to the credibility of the press corps. And as I used to say when I was president of the association, I think the way we stand up against that is just by continuing to do robust and good work.
1: One of the things that Trump has shown is how easy it is to go around the mainstream press. Do you think there's a downside here to this standoff, that the answer could be more people with YouTube streams who aren't professional journalists, who don't have journalistic ethics?
0: Look, I've covered the White House for 18 years. I remember at the beginning of the Obama years being outraged as a reporter when the White House first put something out on Twitter instead of sending it to us by email. and, of course, that's ludicrous now to think about. So
1: yeah.
0: Everything changes. But you know, I don't think you can have the same reach with a YouTuber as you can with all of the major media organizations. And so I think that will end up being something that this White House and this president probably reflect on.
1: One thing I'm pretty aware of, and I'm sure you are as well, and we can just work through this together, is that a lot of people in the U.S. do not feel too bad for Washington reporters, you know?
0: Yeah.
1: What would you say to a skeptical listener who says, this is just more self-important whining from the media?
0: Well, I'm okay with that, Scott. I'm fine with working this out with you. But I my answer to that is again, to look back at the Constitution, is that this profession and the work that we do is part of a healthy democracy. And it doesn't matter if some people, including the President of the United States, don't like our coverage. What's important is that we have the right to do that coverage and continue to report on the presidency, and the White House, as well as the rest of the administration. And I would use that also as a moment to just mention that this attack on the press is not limited to just the White House press corps. It's mm-hmm. been part of a pattern, including the Pentagon, including the Treasury Department, which mm-hmm. just in the last few weeks prevented Bloomberg and the New York Times and the Wall Street Journal from covering a finance minister's meeting.
1: That's Bloomberg's Jeff Mason, longtime White House correspondent. Thank you so much.
0: My pleasure.
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2: Donald Trump's exertion of power over the press, over Greenland, and even the D.C. landscape are teeing up questions over the president's limits in terms of his power. 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
2: Let's get a check on the weather forecast from ABC 27 meteorologist Summer Trolley.
5: The cloudy and cool weather sticks around as showers develop late tonight, continuing into Tuesday. Temperatures on Tuesday starting in the upper 50s, only making it to around 60 degrees. It looks like one of the best chances for rain of the week, with scattered showers in the forecast. From the ABC 27 Weather Center, I'm meteorologist Summer Trolley.
2: It's 68 degrees in Red Lion, 66 in Camp Hill, 68 in Millersville, 67 degrees at the WITF Public Media Center. 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
8: 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I'm Haley O'Brien here with my friend and colleague, Alan Wadsworth. Hello, Alan.
9: Hello, Haley.
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9: That's right, Haley. And as you heard Layla say just a second ago, there's federal funding is not available to us anymore. 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Think about the moments when WITF has been there for you on your drive to work, while you made dinner on a quiet weekend morning, or when breaking news is sent to you and you're looking for what's going on in those crucial moments. 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
10: 150 million U.S. driver's licenses were recently hacked and posted on the dark web. 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
11: The investigative reporter got tipped off on the story because his driver's license was part of it, along with U.S. Defense Secretary Pete Hegseth.
10: I'm Meghna Chakrabarty. That's on the next On Point.
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13: This week, China's President Xi is coming to the White House. What's on the agenda for the two global superpowers? Next time on 1A.
2: 1A, Tuesday from 10 until noon here on WITF. It's 66 degrees in Reading, 66 in York, 63 degrees in Chambersburg, 67 degrees at the WITF Public Media Center.
14: Live from NPR News in Culver City, California, I'm Dwayne Brown. More than 20 world leaders, mostly from Europe, are calling for stronger oversight of artificial intelligence as the United Nations General Assembly gathers in New York City. NPR's John Ruwitch has more.
15: In an online statement, leaders say AI could improve lives, advance science, and strengthen economies, but it also poses serious risks to safety and security if it isn't appropriately managed. To realize its potential, the group says governments and society must act now. The leaders call for companies to agree to mandatory pre-deployment testing of AI models and independent evaluation. Governments, meanwhile, should coordinate common standards and share reporting of safety incidents. Among the signatories were leaders of Canada, Australia, Germany, and the UAE. President Trump has rejected calls for guardrails, saying the U.S. must retain its competitive edge in AI. John Ruwitch, NPR News.
14: Well, NPR has obtained Health Secretary Robert F. Kennedy Jr.'s annual financial disclosure. It shows that he received two lucrative book advances and some substantial gifts. NPR's Sidney Lupkin has the story.
16: Secretary Kennedy disclosed in his annual financial filing that he received a pair of book advances in the last year from Skyhorse Publishing. Each is worth $2 million. One book is called Unsettled Science. The title is a twist on the term settled science, often used to describe the evidence for vaccine safety. Kennedy also reported receiving gifts worth more than $250,000 from celebrity security advisor Gavin DeBecker. The gifts included flights to Fiji and Greece and use of a vacation home. The Department of Health and Human Services did not respond to NPR's detailed list of questions about the disclosure, but in a statement said Kennedy complies with all laws, regulations, and requirements. Sidney Lupkin, NPR News.
14: Stocks finished higher across the board on Wall Street. This is NPR. There's a growing silence that's rattling researchers in an era when people seem to be spending more time in front of a screen than in front of each other. NPR's Amy Held reports.
17: We are at a loss for words. An analysis of daily audio recordings over 14 years, starting in 2005, finds people spoke 338 fewer words each day on average, a 28% drop in all. The researchers who published their findings in Perspectives on Psychological Science say the word drop is wearing away at social connection. And more, says Mary Ellen McDonald, author of More Than Words, How Talking Sharpens the Mind and Shapes Our World.
18: Talking focuses our attention, improves long-term planning, helps to regulate our emotions.
17: She says AI communication and companions aren't helping,
18: giving us even less reasons to converse.
17: The researchers say even a brief chat with a neighbor or a stranger can make up for the word decline. Amy Held, NPR News.
14: Airline flights are disrupted across the Northeast today due to a cascade of technical problems at a regional air traffic control center in Philadelphia. Hundreds of flights have been canceled as foreign leaders fly into New York today for the UN General Assembly. The FAA issued ground stops at several major airports earlier after a backup fiber optic line was accidentally severed by construction crews who were working on a rail line in Jersey. This is NPR.
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2: Another check on the weather forecast from ABC 27 meteorologist Summer Trolley.
5: The cloudy and cool weather sticks around as showers develop late tonight, continuing into Tuesday. Temperatures on Tuesday starting in the upper 50s, only making it to around 60 degrees. It looks like one of the best chances for rain of the week with scattered showers in the forecast. From the ABC 27 Weather Center, I'm meteorologist Summer Trolley.
2: At 5:35, 66 degrees in Lingolstown, 66 in Shrewsbury, 63 degrees in Chambersburg.
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1: 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I'm Scott Detrow.
20: And I'm Juana Summers. President Trump had a busy weekend. He banned three news outlets from the White House. He updated the world on his plans for an arch here in Washington, D.C. And he announced he wants to send more troops to Greenland. Now, any of these would be pretty big stories on their own, and they all happened in just a few days. NPR White House correspondent Daniel Kurtzleben is here to talk to us about what it all means. Hey there.
21: Hey, Juana.
20: All right, Daniel, just a lot happened. Lay it out for us. What did he do over the weekend that made news?
21: Well, first of all, like you mentioned, he kicked three news organizations out of the White House, CNN, MS Now, and Politico, as a result of what he thinks is biased coverage. He also announced that the big arch that he wants to build near Arlington National Cemetery will have a military purpose, being able to house drones and snipers. He furthermore said he plans for the U.S. to build up its troop presence in Greenland after reaching an agreement with Denmark. And he said he wants to create an AI force to oversee AI while also encouraging its growth.
20: That is quite a bit for a few days. What do you think's going on here?
21: Well, I asked Republican strategist Rena Shah, and she said the motive here doesn't seem to be any sort of complicated political strategy.
22: The combination of these moves that he's been making, these moves look like a guy who wants very visible wins and personal imprint more than he wants to reset the political weather.
21: Because keep in mind here, all of this comes after last week when President Trump had a handful of disappointments. The Supreme Court blocked his plan to limit midterm mail-in voting. The Fed raised interest rates against his wishes. A judge said his name couldn't go back on the Kennedy Center. And we saw a few more signs of congressional Republicans in battleground districts being willing to oppose him on topics like immigration and Iran.
20: And we know that many Americans have been just really worried about the economy for some time now. Gas prices, as any of us who drive know, have been on the rise.
21: That's right. And diesel fuel hit a record high last week. Now, that could be a huge problem for the president in some places and his party. Right now, for example, it's just about harvest season in a lot of places. And that means it can take a couple of $1,000s possibly to fill up a combine or a tractor for farmers in places like Minnesota, Iowa, Wisconsin, all of which have big races this year. Diesel right now is at around $6.50 a gallon. That is up from around $3.80 just before this war in Iran.
20: So just thinking about the motivations here, Danielle, is this the president lashing out during a rough patch?
21: You know, it depends whom you ask. Shah, the Republican strategist, said she doesn't think that's quite it, just that he's flexing the power that he does have right now. But Trump also is likely seeing at least some of the polls that are showing a potentially bad midterms for Republicans. And Trump knows that presidents' parties do tend to lose power in midterms. Plus, his approval is below 40% in most polls. But Trump isn't doing what presidents often do in that situation, take a step back and let their party just run their races. Here's Barbara Perry. She's a presidential historian at the University of Virginia.
23: Donald Trump is a completely different character. He can't give up power.
0: And he has had a lot of it.
21: And we heard him at that midterm convention tell his party to act as if he is on the ballot. And given where his approval rating is, that just may not be helpful. Now, he will be very visible this week. He speaks at the UN General Assembly tomorrow. Then he welcomes Chinese President Xi Jinping to the White House later this week. So he may not have TV poolers broadcasting all of those moments, but he will have more opportunities to make big news.
3: NPR's Daniel Kurtzleben, thank you.
21: Thank you.
1: Big news in Hollywood today. Paramount Skydance has struck a deal that clears a way for the studio to merge with Warner Brothers Discovery. As NPR's Madalit Del Barco reports, Paramount settled one lawsuit filed by 12 states and another by the Writers Guild of America.
7: Paramount's owners, CEO David Ellison and his billionaire father, are trying to quickly finalize the $111 billion takeover of its Hollywood rival Warner Brothers Discovery. The merger would combine Paramount's film and TV studios, CBS and the streamer Paramount Plus, with Warner's studios, HBO, CNN, and other cable networks. Today, Ellison announced a resolution to the antitrust suit filed by 12 state attorneys general. In a legal document, his company promised, among other things, to operate Paramount Pictures and Warner Brothers separately, at least for now, and to release at least 30 films a year. California Attorney General Rob Bonta led the coalition of state attorneys general whose antitrust suit had been set to begin in March.
23: This settlement is not a vote of support for this merger. It is not a blessing of the broader merger.
7: At a press conference in Los Angeles, Bonta told reporters he still doesn't think the company should merge, but Paramount had addressed antitrust concerns and made concessions.
23: It must establish an independent film fund that it contributes to annually for purchasing indie films. It must establish a news editorial independence board to support CBS News's and CNN's continued editorial independence.
7: Paramount agreed to insulate CNN from corporate intervention, a demand made by several of the attorneys general who worried about the close ties between the Ellisons and President Trump. Today, the Writers Guild of America announced its own settlement with Paramount to prohibit layoffs of writers at CBS News for 5 years and to pay $17.5 million to the Guild's health funds. Both agreements were finalized over the weekend after Ellison threatened to pull Paramount out of California and floated the idea of moving to Tennessee or Texas. Reaction has been strong from those involved in a campaign to block the merger, including Hollywood writers and actors who had warned Bonta not to cave to Paramount.
24: We're disappointed that Attorney General Rob Bonta went back on his promise to enforce the law and protect consumers and workers.
7: Jessica Gonzalez is with the media advocacy organization Free Press, which plans to protest the settlement tomorrow outside of Paramount Studios.
24: The AG's capitulation marks a new low. It's a sad day for us who've been opposing this merger because it will cut jobs and raise prices, all as it consolidates the media into fewer hands. This weak deal contains nothing but unenforceable, empty Paramount promises.
7: Bonta told reporters there would be financial consequences if Paramount violates its consent decree, but for opponents, the settlement was unsettling. Alvaro Bedoya is a former Federal Trade Commissioner and a senior advisor to the American Economic Liberties Project. He says Bonta, California Governor Gavin Newsom, and others succumbed to pressures by Paramount.
25: Obviously, the billionaires won here. These guys censored, bribed, and bullied their way to the top.
7: David Ellison said in a statement his deal is, quote, pro-competitive, pro-consumer, and pro-worker. The announcements come just in time for him. Paramount is on the hook to begin paying Warner Brothers shareholders $7 million a day if the deal isn't settled by October 1st. Ellison reportedly told his staffers he expects the merger to close in 2 weeks. Madalit Del Barco, NPR News, Los Angeles.

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2: 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Good afternoon. Good evening now. We're closing in on the 6 o'clock hour. I'm Alan Wadsworth here with my friend and colleague, Haley O'Brien. Good afternoon slash evening, Haley.
3: Good evening.
2: And it is a special day because it is not only day 4 of our fall membership campaign, but we are also celebrating Haley's birthday today.
3: Woohoo! Yay! We're having a party here in the studio.
2: Oh, it's a great time. 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Become a Sustaining Circle member in any amount that's meaningful and manageable for you, and your first gift will go twice as far thanks to this matching gift challenge. So go online to WITF.org/givenow right now, or give us a call at 1-800-233-9483. 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
4: 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But suppliers have also seen some disruptions this year. A look at the state of the copper market at 6 on Marketplace here on WITF.
5: President Trump speaks on the opening day of the United Nations General Assembly in New York. The president of Iran is also expected to talk this week, a world body that often tries to bring peace, hears from the antagonists in a war. On the next Morning Edition from NPR News.
4: That's Tuesday from 5 until 9 here on WITF. 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
4: Let's get a check on the weather forecast from ABC 27 meteorologist Summer Trolley.
8: The cloudy and cool weather sticks around as showers develop late tonight, continuing into Tuesday. Temperatures on Tuesday starting in the upper 50s, only making it to around 60 degrees. It looks like one of the best chances for rain of the week with scattered showers in the forecast. From the ABC 27 Weather Center, I'm meteorologist Summer Trolley.
4: At 550, it's 68 degrees in Lititz, 66 in Reading, 66 degrees in Sealands Grove, 66 degrees at the WITF Public Media Center.
9: For generations, lavish weddings have been a rite of passage for many Nigerian families. Now, soaring living costs are forcing many couples to rethink that tradition. NPR's Jewel Bright reports from Lagos.
10: A Nigerian wedding. One part love story, three parts spectacle. Celebrations can last for days, bringing together hundreds of guests, elaborate traditions, piles of food, and entire communities. But in Nigeria's cost of living crisis, that spectacle is shrinking. Curled up on the couch in their small Lagos apartment, 26-year-old Kemi Olabode and her 28-year-old husband, Dari, are watching videos from their wedding more than a year ago. Their ceremony was intimate. It was a far cry from the lavish traditional Nigerian wedding Kemi had dreamed of as a girl.
11: When I was much younger, I actually imagined, you know, women now, would imagine a very big wedding. But growing up and facing reality, most of the time, it doesn't always work that way.
10: Kemi, a data analyst, and Dari, a lawyer, are a typical Nigerian middle-class couple. And a few years ago, they would have been able to afford the wedding of their dreams. For the couple's Yoruba family, a low-key wedding was simply against tradition. But with prices rising, the couple had to rethink their plans.
12: We didn't want anything loud. We felt like it was a waste of money.
10: More than a year on, Nigeria's economy may be showing signs of recovery. But for many households, the squeeze continues. High inflation and a weaker Nigerian naira are changing how young Nigerians spend. And now, higher global oil prices linked to the Iran war are adding pressure to fuel, transport and food costs, making saying I do in style even harder. The impact is being felt by businesses built around weddings. Fashion designer Precious Adeola says his bookings have fallen sharply.
13: Nowadays we have low-key weddings, so not the high-profile weddings anymore. So the cost of living affected that a lot.
10: Adeola specializes in matching traditional wedding outfits for couples and their families, known locally as Ashwebi.
13: Back then, now we do 10, 15 for weddings. But nowadays, probably we do 3, 4.
10: Traditionally, Nigerian weddings could mean 3 separate celebrations, a registry, a church ceremony, and a lavish cultural wedding. That meant big business for the wedding industry.
14: We barely have weddings to plan, and it is really, really affecting our businesses.
10: Khadija Lawal has been a wedding planner for over 2 decades.
14: When I started planning weddings many years ago, weddings were a community celebration, everyone was welcome. But now, the first thing every couple tells you is, we need a guest list, no more than 30 to 50 people. This is not who we are. And it is so sad to watch. Nobody understands what is going on.
12: In between, and then it just
10: back at the apartment, Kemi and Dari are playing with their 5-month-old son, Fisayo, who has just woken up from a nap. He was born 11 months after their wedding. And Kemi says the cost of having a baby makes her even more glad they kept the wedding small.
15: We didn't have to struggle.
12: No, we didn't. Got everything all figured out. My advice to any couple is
15: to plan
12: properly. Have so much money.
15: Kids are expensive.
12: That is enough.
10: For Kemi and Dari, the choice was simple. Spend less on the wedding and save more for the life that comes after it. And across Nigeria, a tradition long associated with lavish celebration is being reshaped by a new economic reality. Jewel Bright, NPR News, Lagos.
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3: 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I'm Haley O'Brien here with my friend and colleague, Alan Wadsworth. Hello, Alan.
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2: That's right, Haley. 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
0: I'm Jordan Wilkie, WITF's democracy reporter. On October 15th, I'll be sitting down with journalist Christopher Mathias to talk about his new book, To Catch a Fascist. In it, Mathias reports on self-described anti-fascists who infiltrate and expose white supremacist and violent groups working toward the downfall of American democracy. 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
4: The weather forecast from ABC 27, cloudy and cool tonight with a bit of drizzle, low 57. Cloudy and cool again tomorrow with scattered showers, high 60. Continued cool on Wednesday with some drizzle in the area and a high of 62. 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
22: In Los Angeles, I'm Kai Rizdahl. Monday, today, 21 September. Good as it always is to have you along, everybody. We're going to mostly take a pass on the old standbys this week, jobs and inflation and data. And we are turning for our economic throughline instead to foreign affairs. China's President Xi Jinping is headed to Washington this week. Our slice of it, at least to start, is the on-again-off-again trade war between the two biggest economies in the world. And if you have lost track of where things stand, join the club. Marketplace's Justin Ho gets us going with a refresher.
23: It wasn't too long ago that tariffs on Chinese goods were skyrocketing. Back in the spring of last year,
24: U.S. tariffs on Chinese goods reached 145% at their peak.
23: Megan Schoenberger is senior economist with KPMG. She says China was hitting back, too.
24: Reciprocal tariffs on U.S. goods reached 125%.
23: But in the time since, tariffs have come down. Ed Gresser with the Progressive Policy Institute says when you average the tariffs that are in place right now,
25: most of the things you're buying in the store that are Chinese made will have about a 20 to 30% tariff, depending on the type of product.
23: Gresser says that's still higher than tariffs were during the Biden administration. But he says it is a sign that the trade war is on hold.
25: It's not like issues are settled. It's more like both sides have been bloodied a bit and are feeling it in their best interest to, not continue that for a while.
23: Imports from China have been picking up this year. Megan Schoenberger with KPMG says that's been fueled by demand for computers, data storage devices, and other components needed to build out AI infrastructure.
24: It is the main driver of why we see a larger trade deficit in the most recent numbers. And a lot of these products, importantly, are exempted from tariffs.
23: But exports to China have not been very strong. Earlier this year, China said it would buy about 25 million metric tons of American soybeans. But Naomi Bloom with Total Farm Marketing says at this point,
26: China has purchased approximately half of that.
23: The Trump administration has also claimed that China will purchase about $17 billion worth of cotton, sorghum, corn, and other ag products. Bloom says that would be a huge relief for American farmers.
26: When you have over $6 diesel, the farmers are still not making money because they're getting ready to harvest. And, some of those combines take 300 to 400 gallons of diesel.
23: But so far, Bloom says China hasn't really shown up. I'm Justin Ho for Marketplace.
22: 300 gallons of diesel at $6 a whack, right? Wall Street today, well, my goodness, traders were in quite a good mood. Oil fell, stocks went up. Happy Monday. We'll have the details when we do the numbers.

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1: Harm was out of line with what the Endangered Species Act actually allowed. Mm-hmm. And so they sued, challenging the government's interpretation of this word harm. And it goes all the way to the Supreme Court, but the Supreme Court upholds the interpretation of harm, 6-3. In that decision, Justice Scalia writes a dissent, and this dissent is going to come to matter a lot.
2: And what does he say in his dissent?
1: He's pushing back against the majority ruling that said this kind of significant habitat modification, that does count as harm under the Endangered Species Act. Justice Scalia starts off by saying that interpretation, quote, imposes unfairness to the point of financial ruin, not just upon the rich, but upon the simplest farmer who finds his land conscripted to national zoological use. And he gives this example. He's like, you know, if we're going to interpret it like that, then it would require us to accept, he says, that a farmer who tills his field and causes erosion that makes silt run into a nearby river, which depletes oxygen and thereby impairs the breeding of protected fish, has taken or attempted to take the fish. He's saying this is like way too much. He calls it a ruthless dilation of the word. Mm-hmm. And then he goes on to make an argument about intent. He says that to legally harm an endangered species, you have to intend to target it. And he really emphasizes that, like, this has to be like affirmative conduct intentionally directed against a particular animal or animals.
2: Okay, so he's arguing basically for something much, much narrower.
1: Much narrower. And this dissent becomes very important in the moment we now find ourselves in, because the notion that Scalia lays out in this dissent has become the blueprint for what's happening today.
2: How so?
1: So last year, the Trump administration proposed a rule change, essentially saying they plan to delete language, regulatory language, that defined harm as extending to certain habitat. They finalized the rule this summer, and it came into effect just very recently. And conservationists were really worried about what this would mean for endangered species. At the same time, at these agencies, there are questions about, okay, well, how do we apply the law now? Mm-hmm. And so what happened last week is that the director of the Fish and Wildlife Service sent out a memo. And I got my hands on it.
2: Okay.
1: And it went beyond what environmental lawyers, former agency biologists, so many of these longtime people, it went beyond anything they had been expecting.
2: We'll be right back.
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Welcome to The Spark. I'm your host, Aisha Tab. Coming up on today's program, we're exploring what it means to find your next chapter, whether you're turning 50 or just beginning to figure out what comes after high school. Lancaster County native Chuck Waters joins us to talk about his new memoir, 50 Things at 50. What started with the goal of completing 50 experiences around his 50th birthday, from travel and outdoor adventures to learning to ride a one-wheel and confronting personal fears,